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5: BBC World Service, it's 1 o'clock GMT. This is Oliver Conway with the newsroom. Ukraine's president sacks the head of the armed forces after protests over the nation's military leadership.
6: I'm grateful to Oleksandr Sirsky and every one of our soldiers for Ukraine's strong frontline positions.
5: What will it mean for Ukraine's efforts to fight off the Russian invaders? France has become the first EU state to ban social media for children. We have a special report from the school in Iran where 156 people were killed at the start of the war.
7: You can't call it a school. Here there are only walls that smell of death, grief, and the blood that was shed here.
5: And later.
8: The tech aims to build a health score that can pre-detect disease and connect you with a doctor at exactly the right time.
5: Monitoring sleep to identify illnesses. First, our top stories.
9: BBC News with Roisin Hasty. President Zelensky of Ukraine has dismissed the commander of the armed forces, Oleksandr Sirsky. The move comes

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3: Coming up on Outlook with me, Asya Fuchs, here on the BBC World Service after the news. Are dissidents born or made? The Lithuanian Jadvyga Bieliauskinė certainly had an independent streak ever since she was a young girl.
4: She was 10 or 12, and the best seamstress of Kretinga town made her a new dress to go to school. And when she saw it, she said, "I don't like it." And she just tore it and redid it. The seamstress was very indignant.
3: And redid it herself.
4: Yes. She was never afraid to go against the current.
3: As an adult, Jadvyga had to endure Soviet labor camps twice. But even that didn't break her resolve to nurture the spirit of defiance in young Lithuanians, not least in her niece, Rūta Tumėnaitė.
4: She gave me to type the samizdat, the literature that was produced and distributed secretly. She would say, "Okay, type this portion, this chapter."
5: BBC News with Roisin Hasty. President Zelensky of Ukraine has dismissed the commander of the armed forces, Oleksandr Sirsky. The move comes days after the removal of the popular defense minister, Mykhailo Fedorov, which triggered mass protests. The two men had clashed over the conduct of the war with Russia. Our diplomatic correspondent, Paul Adams, is in Kyiv.
6: Making the announcement, the president thanked General Sirsky and said a significant path had been traveled. His replacement is the much younger Mykhailo Drapaty, a man with a distinguished record of his own, and crucially, a friend of the ousted defense minister Mykhailo Fedorov. Mr. Fedorov called his appointment a breath of fresh air and a renewed source of hope. That will go some way towards reassuring thousands of protesting Ukrainians that their voices have been heard. But they will also

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1: The whole European continent writ large, the evidence that you've seen at this event would suggest that maybe there is some way to go before that steamroller theory is actually proven.
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6: Hello and welcome to Newsday on the BBC World Service with Anne Soy in Nairobi and Rob Young in London.
7: The head of the world's nuclear watchdog, Rafael Grossi, tells us that he hopes to get inspectors into Iran soon to examine the country's highly enriched uranium. That's the US's stated reason for the war.
6: Ukraine's president has fired his military commander-in-chief after days of mass protests in Kyiv over the sacking of the popular young defense minister. We'll get the latest on the row that has highlighted splits among Ukrainians.
7: Donald Trump says he'll impose trade tariffs on generic drugs entering the United States. So, will that move make prescriptions more expensive for Americans?
6: And after a court in Indonesia sentenced 19 people to jail for baby trafficking, what's likely to happen to the children at the centre of the case? First, a bulletin of the latest news.
8: BBC News with Roisin Hasty. President Zelensky of Ukraine has dismissed the commander of the armed forces, Oleksandr Sirsky. The move comes days after the removal of the popular defense minister, Mykhailo Fedorov, which triggered mass protests. The two men had clashed over the conduct of the war with Russia. The president did praise General Sirsky for his successes on the battlefield.
9: Oleksandr Sirsky delivered results for Ukraine in the defense of Kyiv, the Kharkiv offensive, and the Kursk operation. We have come a long way. Ukraine's defense continues, and every warrior must be treated with dignity. I'm grateful to him and to every one of our warriors for Ukraine's strong positions on the front.
8: General Sirsky has been replaced by a younger general, Mykhailo Dropati. Mr. Fedorov welcomed the change, calling it a renewed source of hope. After an 11th consecutive night of US strikes on Iran, the Secretary of State, Marco Rubio, has said Washington is still willing to engage in diplomacy with Tehran. But he told a meeting of Southeastern Asian foreign ministers Iran was not serious about talks. Mr. Rubio again insisted that allowing Iran to control the Strait of Hormuz would create a bad standard going forwards.
10: If we create a precedent in the Middle East where a nation state can decide that they are going to control an international waterway, charge a toll, and if you don't pay them, blow up your ships, we have created a very dangerous precedent which will repeat itself in other parts of the world, including in this region. So what is at stake here is not simply the issue of what's happening in the Straits of Hormuz. It's a very fundamental principle about freedom of navigation.
8: France's President Emmanuel Macron has hailed a parliamentary vote to ban children under 15 from accessing social media. Under the bill, platforms will need to implement age verification systems. Under 15s will be blocked from creating new accounts from September. However, in Paris,

0: so that you know what kind of protections have to be in place, because the base models themselves are spectacularly powerful.
1: Thank you very much indeed. Alex Stamos there, cybersecurity professor at Stanford University in California. You can get more on that story on the BBC website at bbcnews.com. 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
3: While some Ohioans have expressed frustration over increasing property taxes, social services from public schools to parks rely on those tax dollars to operate. I'm Stephanie Haney. 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
5: Hello, welcome to Newsday on the BBC World Service with Rob Young in London and Anne Soy in Nairobi.
1: The head of the global nuclear watchdog, Rafael Grossi, tells us he hopes to get inspectors into Iran soon to examine the country's highly enriched uranium, the United States' stated reason for the war.
5: We'll also get a view from Tehran. We'll go to Iran there and speak to a professor who talks about the situation in the country.
1: Also, you get the latest on the situation in Ukraine as the president there fires his military commander-in-chief after days of mass protests over the sacking of a popular young defence minister.
5: And in business, Archana Shukla will be looking at artificial intelligence and what autonomy poses, what threat autonomy poses to people. That's after the latest world news.
6: BBC News with Roisin Hasty. President Zelensky has dismissed Ukraine's top general in one of the biggest shakeups of the military leadership since the start of Russia's full-scale invasion. The armed forces commander, Oleksandr Syrsky, had clashed with the popular defence minister, Mikhailo Fedorov, whose own removal from office last week triggered mass protests. Our diplomatic correspondent, Paul Adams, is in Kyiv.
7: President Zelensky has replaced him with a new, younger commander-in-chief, Mykhailo Dropati, a man in his mid-40s, thought to be a good friend of the ousted defense minister, Mykhailo Fedorov. Mr. Fedorov has put out a statement of his own, calling the appointment a breath of fresh air. That will be good news for President Zelensky, because he will be hoping that will take the sting out of the protests. We still don't know exactly what the fate of Mr. Fedorov himself is. We know President Zelensky has offered him some kind of position. We don't know what exactly. Supporters of Mr. Fedorov will want to know a bit more about that, and I'm guessing discussions are still going on.
6: After an 11th consecutive night of US strikes on Iran, the Secretary of State, Marco Rubio, has said Washington is still willing to engage with Tehran. But he told a meeting of Southeast Asia foreign ministers Iran was not serious about talks.
8: Unfortunately, so far, even though we have reached agreements, they have not kept their commitments. And as the president stated earlier, the problem we're having right now is that they're not serious about talks. If they're serious, we're serious. If they're not, then we will do what is necessary to protect that, our interests, and also the interests of our allies.
6: In the latest attacks, the American military said it had hit Iranian maritime infrastructure. U.S. media reports say the Trump administration has reached a broad nuclear agreement with Saudi Arabia, with an announcement expected soon. The deal could lead to the Saudis enriching their own fuel for nuclear reactors. Nuclear cooperation has been under discussion for years. Some U.S. lawmakers have expressed concern that Saudi Arabia could use the project to eventually develop nuclear weapons. OpenAI has disclosed that its advanced artificial intelligence models independently hacked another tech company to steal information needed to pass an internal investigation evaluation. The AI agents managed to break out of a restricted testing environment to carry out the cyber attack. James Reed reports.
9: OpenAI says the incident happened during an internal test of the cyber capabilities of its latest artificial intelligence models. The AIs exploited vulnerabilities

0: Kuwait, countries with an extensive U.S. military presence. Meanwhile, Yemen's Houthi rebels, backed by Iran, declared that a key Red Sea waterway, Bab al-Mandab, would be off limits to Saudi Arabia. Oil prices rose again Wednesday, partly in response to the news. Jane Araf, NPR News, Amman.
1: The House has advanced a bill that would extend government funding until after the midterm elections, sending the package to the Senate. Six Democrats joined with nearly all Republicans in support of the bill. NPR's Eric McDaniel reports Senate Majority Leader John Thune says the upper chamber will act on the measure before leaving town for the August recess.
2: Republicans want to avoid a third government shutdown, this one coming just ahead of the midterm elections. Democrats have forced two record-breaking shutdowns since President Trump began his second term, the first over federal subsidies for health insurance plans and the second over funding for the president's immigration enforcement agenda after federal personnel killed Americans in Minnesota earlier this year. Leader Thune says he'll work on a different version of the funding extension in order to attract needed support from Senate Democrats. If that doesn't pan out, he has a plan to pass a funding extension on a party line vote, avoiding the chamber's typical 60-vote threshold using a parliamentary quirk known as reconciliation. Eric McDaniel, NPR News, Washington.
1: New York City Mayor Zohran Mamdani is calling on the federal government to enforce an international criminal court arrest warrant for Israeli Prime Minister Benjamin Netanyahu if he visits the city this fall.
3: My administration has reviewed every avenue available under applicable law to determine whether New York City could execute the International Criminal Court's arrest warrant if Benjamin Netanyahu came here. It is clear that we do not have the independent legal authority to enforce this warrant. The federal government, however, does, and I call on them to join the ICC and execute this warrant.
1: The ICC issued the warrant for Netanyahu over alleged war crimes in Gaza. His office has rejected the comments, calling the ICC a kangaroo court with no jurisdiction over Israel or the United States. Netanyahu is expected to visit the United Nations in September. 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
4: Local news now from WKSU IdeaStream Public Media. I'm Amy Eddings. Cleveland public transit riders may see additional service cuts this winter as well as approved reductions next month. Greater Cleveland Regional Transit Authority has proposed reducing bus frequency on 5 weekday routes and 3 weekend routes. One bus route would be eliminated. The cuts would be in addition to service reductions that start in mid-August. Service Management Director Joel Freilich says if approved, these combined cuts will help the transit agency contend with its $30 million budget shortfall.
5: What we will implement on August 16th is a 3% service reduction, saving $2.5 million. What is proposed for December is a 4.9% service reduction, saving an additional $4.1 million.
4: RTA will hold public hearings on these recommendations next month. North Olmsted is joining two other Northeast Ohio communities and is asking state regulators to investigate First Energy for frequent power outages. Mayor Nicole Daley-Jones told the Public Utilities Commission of Ohio that the current infrastructure does not appear to be able to handle summer demand. She said residents are bearing the cost of inadequate planning by First Energy. The utility acknowledged her complaint and frustration and said strengthening the grid is one of its highest priorities. Lakewood and Fairview Park have also filed complaints with the commission. The Ohio EPA has tabled a plan to make it easier for data centers to discharge wastewater into certain waterways. State House correspondent Sarah Donaldson reports it comes after mounting public and political pressure.
6: The EPA was proposing streamlining its National Pollutant Discharge Elimination System permits process. But a spokesperson says after the agency received a significant volume of comments, it will move forward with a one-size-fits-all model. Helena Volzer is with the Alliance for the Great Lakes.
7: By and large, things will continue the way they have. I think most data centers are discharging to wastewater treatment because it's convenient.
6: The Alliance was concerned with minimal oversight into data center discharges. GOP Senator Bernie Moreno and Democratic gubernatorial candidate Amy Acton also voiced opposition to what the EPA was proposing. Sarah Donaldson at the Ohio Public Radio State House News Bureau.
4: The Guardians beat the Minnesota Twins 5-2 for a third straight victory. A beach hazard statement is in effect all day due to the high risk of rip currents along Northeast Ohio's Lake Erie beaches. WKSU traffic and weather coming up after this.
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0: NFL place kicker Jay Feely won the Republican nomination in Congressional District 1, according to a race call by the Associated Press. The Trump endorsee will face either Amish Shah or Marlene Galan Woods in November. The Democratic primary has not been called, but Shah had an early lead. But either opponent will likely prove a challenge to Feely in a North Phoenix suburb considered one of the most competitive races in the country, especially so given it's a race for an open seat. In southern Arizona's District 6, another toss-up race, incumbent Republican Juan Ciscomani will face Democrat and veteran Joanna Mendoza. Both candidates ran unopposed in their respective primaries. For NPR News, I'm Ben Giles in Phoenix.
1: Health officials say the current outbreak of cyclosporiasis in the U.S. has sickened thousands of people, especially in the Midwest. NPR's Yuki Noguchi spoke to an emergency room doctor about what people should know as the virus circulates.
2: It will die when heated to 158 degrees, but, you know, that doesn't help if you're eating fresh produce and it can hide in the crevices of there. And think that ER doctor recommends first buying from smaller local farms because this latest case involves a large processor and distributor.
3: I would also tell people to clean and wash them really well. And things like a head of iceberg lettuce, just taking off the top layers, can help to reduce that risk of food contamination from the outside, just like you would peel an orange.
1: That's NPR's Yuki Noguchi speaking to NPR's All Things Considered. Wall Street futures are lower this morning following an update for stocks on Wall Street yesterday. This is NPR News from Washington.
4: Local news now from WKSU, IdeaStream Public Media. I'm Amy Eddings. More services are on the chopping block as Greater Cleveland RTA tries to bridge a $30 million budget shortfall. Officials are proposing a 5% service cut in addition to the 3% cut that takes effect next month. The cuts include reducing bus frequency on 5 routes during the week, 3 routes during weekends, and getting rid of 1 route entirely. Officials say the reductions would take place in December and would save $4 million. RTA holds public hearings on the proposal next month. The Ohio Environmental Protection Agency is suspending a plan to make it easier for data centers to discharge their wastewater into some lakes, rivers, and streams. The agency said that issuing pollutant discharge permits on a case-by-case basis is the most appropriate path forward at this time. Ohio EPA had received what it called a significant volume of comments against streamlining the pollutant permit system. 3 members of the Cleveland activist group New Era are suing a police detective and the city, accusing them of civil rights violations tied to their arrest and trial last year. IdeaStream Public Media's Matt Richmond has more.
5: Antoine Tolbert, Austria Everson, and Ramir Askew are alleging malicious prosecution, fabrication or destruction of evidence, and other civil rights violations. The 3 were acquitted in 2025 of more than a dozen charges, including extortion, kidnapping, and menacing. The case began with Tolbert's arrest the year before and expanded to include Everson and Askew. The lawsuit alleges the charges were retaliation against New Era's community activism and were encouraged by police leadership, including Chief Annie Todd. The suit, filed in federal court, names Cleveland Division of Police Detective Timothy Hannon along with the City of Cleveland. The city did not provide comment on the lawsuit. Matt Richmond, IdeaStream Public Media.
4: A new light show celebrating Cleveland's 230th birthday debuts tonight in Public Square. The Welcome Home Show features animated projections and lights on the Terminal Tower and other buildings around the square, set to an original soundtrack made up of 3 distinct genres of Cleveland-made music. It starts at 9:30 tonight. Parts of the show will run every 20 minutes through Labor Day. One night after hitting 7 homers, the Guardians played small ball to beat the Minnesota Twins 5-2. With the bases loaded and the game tied at 2 all in the 6th, Austin Hedges hit a sacrifice fly. Travis Bazana and Gabriel Arias pulled off a double steal, and Petey Halpin got another sac fly for a 4-2 lead. Bazana hit a 2-out RBI single in the 7th for the 5th and final run. WKSU traffic and weather after this.
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7: Amy, we had one issue earlier on I-90 eastbound near West 41st, West 44th Street. It was blocking the right lane, but that has been cleared up. Traffic looks to be moving normally in that area. Near Akron, a broken down vehicle, I-77 southbound at Copley Road. That's over in the right shoulder.
4: Overcast.

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4: Live from NPR News in Washington, I'm Dave Mattingly. Jordan says it intercepted more Iranian missiles and drones today, hours after the U.S. military carried out its 11th consecutive night of airstrikes against Iran. U.S. Central Command says the latest strikes by American forces hit a number of Iranian targets, including airport hangars and drone storage sites. Jordan says Iran targeted the port city of Aqaba in its latest attacks. No casualties were reported there. The U.S. Conference of Catholic Bishops is weighing in on recent fatal shootings in Texas and Maine involving federal officers carrying out immigration enforcement efforts during traffic stops. NPR's Jason DeRose has more.
5: U.S. bishops have released a statement saying acts that diminish or disregard the dignity of any person should never be normalized. They go on to say racial profiling in particular violates God-given dignity and inflicts, quote, profound harm on individuals, families, and communities. Last November, Catholic bishops passed a resolution highlighting how disturbed they were to see within their flocks what they called a climate of fear and anxiety. The new bishop's statement also chastises the vilification of law enforcement. The Trump administration says it plans to continue immigration actions involving traffic stops as a tool to enforce immigration laws. Jason DeRose, NPR News.
4: This is NPR News from Washington.
1: Local news now from WKSU, IdeaStream Public Media. I'm Amy Eddings. Cleveland bus riders may see additional service cuts this winter. Greater Cleveland Regional Transit Authority has proposed reducing bus frequency on 5 weekday routes and 3 weekend routes. One bus route would be eliminated. The cuts would be in addition to service reductions that start in mid-August. Service Management Director Joel Freilich says if approved, these combined cuts will help the transit agency contend with its $30 million budget shortfall.
6: What we will implement on August 16th is a 3% service reduction, saving $2.5 million. What is proposed for December is a 4.9% service reduction, saving an additional $4.1 million.
1: The RTA holds public hearings on the new cuts next month. North Olmsted is joining two other Northeast Ohio communities and is asking state regulators to investigate First Energy for frequent power outages. Mayor Nicole Daley-Jones told the Public Utilities Commission of Ohio in a letter that the current infrastructure does not appear to be able to handle summer demand. She said residents are bearing the cost of inadequate planning by First Energy. The utility acknowledged her complaint and frustration and said strengthening the grid is one of its highest priorities. Lakewood and Fairview Park have also filed complaints with the commission. The Ohio EPA has tabled a plan to make it easier for data centers to discharge wastewater into certain waterways. State House correspondent Sarah Donaldson reports it comes after mounting public and political pressure.
7: The EPA was proposing streamlining its National Pollutant Discharge Elimination System permits process. But a spokesperson says after the agency received a significant volume of comments, it won't move forward with the one-size-fits-all model. Helena Volzer is with the Alliance for the Great Lakes.
8: By and large, things will continue the way they have. I think most data centers are discharging to wastewater treatment because it's convenient.
7: The Alliance was concerned with minimal oversight into data center discharges. GOP Senator Bernie Moreno and Democratic gubernatorial candidate Amy Acton also voiced opposition to what the EPA was proposing. Sarah Donaldson at the Ohio Public Radio Statehouse News Bureau.
1: The Guardians defeated the Twins 5-2. 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
9: It's Morning Edition from NPR News. I'm Leila Fadel.
10: And I'm Michelle Martin. Good morning. President Trump travels to Georgia today. It's a swing state with a key Senate race in the fall. And it's the latest stop in what the White House has promised will be an active campaign year for the president. But as NPR senior political correspondent Tamara Keith reports, that strategy is counterintuitive.
11: When you have a president with a low approval rating going into the midterms, the conventional wisdom is to keep him away from competitive races. Charlie Dent is a former Republican congressman from Pennsylvania, and he says that's exactly what happened in 2006.
12: George Bush understood that he wasn't going to be an asset in my district at that time. He didn't take it personally. I mean, he understood. He wanted me to win.
11: President Trump's approval rating is deeply underwater, even worse than it was in 2018 when Republicans lost control of the House in a blue wave. But Trump isn't following the traditional playbook. Earlier this year, he held a rally in New York with one of the most endangered Republicans in Congress.
13: We're going to work with Mike. Mike Lawler's fantastic. He's fantastic.
11: So far this year, Trump has made more campaign-related trips than he did during the same period in his first term in office. At a rally in Florida in May, Trump gave shout-outs to a senator, a congresswoman, and his endorsed candidate for governor, Congressman Byron Donalds.
13: He's so far ahead in the polls, I don't have to ask him to come up. I would ask him, but when you know, my theory is when you're up by more than 20 points, I don't want to waste the time, okay? Is that all right? He's killing him.
11: At Trump rallies, the president is always the star of the show. In an interview with the pro-Trump podcast, The Mom View, late last year, White House Chief of Staff Susie Wiles said typically in midterms, you localize the election and keep federal officials out of it.
14: We're actually going to turn that on its head.
15: Good.
14: And put them on the ballot. Because so many of those low propensity voters are Trump voters.
15: Yes, they are.
11: To translate, President Trump won by turning out people who were disengaged from politics, but who got excited about him. Those voters might stay home without Trump on the ballot. A Republican official who spoke on Background to describe party strategy told me the goal is to activate Trump's 2024 coalition in 2026. And part of that is just reminding these voters that there is an election happening. To that end, President Trump recently announced there will be a midterm convention in Dallas in September. RNC Chairman Joe Gruters hyped it up in an interview with CBS Texas.
16: This president's the best showman that's ever existed, and why not highlight him, put him front and center, and do the Trumpapalooza?
11: Trumpapalooza doesn't leave much doubt that the president will be the central figure in this year's midterms. Though that was probably inevitable, whether it was the Republican strategy or not. Congresswoman Susan DelBene leads the campaign committee working to help Democrats win control of the House.
2: People are tired of what they've seen from this administration. Their life has gotten harder. Republicans can't run away from that.
11: So former Congressman Charlie Dent offers this advice to swing district Republicans.
12: I would tell them to keep the president out of their districts as far away as possible.
11: But it's not clear anyone is taking that advice. Trump has already campaigned with a dozen candidates in toss-up races this year. Tamara Keith, NPR News.
9: Ukraine's President Volodymyr Zelensky has now fired the country's top military commander. Just a few days ago, Zelensky fired the country's defense minister. Together, it's one of the most significant military shakeups in the past 4 years of Ukraine's war with Russia. To break down what this all means, we're joined by NPR's Greg Myrie in Kyiv. Hey, Greg.
17: Hi, Leila.
9: So, in less than a week, President Zelensky fired the two top figures leading Ukraine's war against Russia. Why now?
15: Yeah, relations between these two men, the young, popular civilian defense minister and the hard-nosed, old-school head of the army, became so strained they apparently stopped speaking to one another. They represent different generations and very different ideas on how to wage war. The general favored traditional combat operations with an emphasis on ground troops, while the defense minister pushed cutting-edge drone warfare. Zelensky clearly felt he couldn't let this go on, so now he's fired both of them in a very messy public dispute, and it's still not clear how this will all play out.
9: Okay, you described two very different types of leaders. Tell us more about each one specifically. Let's start with the army chief.
15: Yeah, Zelensky put out a late-night video Tuesday announcing the ouster of the army chief, General Oleksandr Syrsky. Now, he's credited with some very important battlefield victories. The most significant was when Russia tried to storm the capital Kyiv at the very beginning of the full-scale invasion in 2022. The Russians made it to within 10 miles or so of the city, and Syrsky commanded the troops that halted this advance and forced the Russians to retreat. But Syrsky's critics here came to call him the butcher, saying he sacrificed too many troops in order to hold vulnerable positions where Ukraine was heavily outmanned and outgunned. And Syrsky is 60 years old. He started his military career four decades ago in the former Soviet Union, and that training appeared to shape his views as a commander.
9: Okay, and what about his rival, the defense minister?
15: Yeah, he really couldn't be more different. He's Mykhailo Fedorov. He's 35 and looks even younger. And more than any other person, he represents Ukraine's revolution in the use of drones. You know, no military has ever used drones to the extent Ukraine has. It uses them to defend frontline areas, to strike deep inside Russia. It's using them quite extensively as ground robots and has naval drones to carry out attacks at sea. And Fedorov has a tech background, not a military one. When Russia surged into Ukraine 4 years ago, he was the Minister of Digital Technology. He took to Twitter and called on Elon Musk to give Ukraine access to Starlink. And Musk did so, and that's been hugely valuable with Ukraine's military communications. Mm. And when Fedorov became defense minister 6 months ago, he went back to Musk and asked him to cut off the Russian military's access to Starlink. And this arrangement ended and it has hampered the Russians. All of this has made Fedorov hugely popular in Ukraine. When Zelensky fired him last week, this ignited public protests in support of Fedorov and against General Syrsky.
9: I mean, this is all happening during a full-scale war. Is this military shakeup over now, and could it disrupt Ukraine's war effort?
15: Yeah, quite possibly. It's too early to tell. Zelensky last night named a new general to lead the army. He's a young guy, just 43, and a strong ally of Fedorov. And Ukraine has the battlefield momentum right now, but we'll have to see if Ukraine can keep the initiative with new faces leading the war.
9: That's NPR's Greg Myrie in Kyiv. Thank you, Greg.
15: Sure thing, Layla.
9: This is NPR News.
1: 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I'm Amy Eddings. Happy Hump Day. 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
20: 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I'm Stephanie Haney. 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
1: Samson, what are the traffic problems right now?
21: Amy, we're not seeing any reported accidents. We did have a broken down vehicle, I-490 eastbound before West 7th. That was cleared away. And we are seeing a little bit of heavy traffic in some of the usual spots near downtown Cleveland, the Jennings Freeway, I-71 northbound, as well as 90 eastbound heading over the bridge.
1: Thank you, Samson. Partly sunny today with a slight chance of afternoon showers, the high reaching 70 degrees. We've got a beach hazard statement in effect all day due to the high risk of rip currents along Northeast Ohio's Lake Erie beaches. Swimmers, stay out of the water. Go to the pool instead. Right now, mostly cloudy and cool, 61 degrees in Akron. We've got 64 degrees, breezy conditions in downtown Cleveland. 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It's 7:45.
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1: 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I'm Amy Eddings. Paul Hoynes has spent more than four decades chronicling Cleveland baseball for the Plain Dealer and Cleveland.com. This weekend, the longtime Guardians beat writer will be inducted into the Baseball Hall of Fame. IdeaStream Public Media's Amanda Rabinowitz talked with our commentator Terry Pluto about the road that led Hoynes to Cooperstown.
18: Baseball beat, by far, I believe, is the hardest beat on the newspaper. And I say that as somebody who did baseball for 5.5 years. And basically quit. Even though I have a pretty good work ethic and everything, I just couldn't keep doing it. 162 games a year. Let's talk about this recent weekend. Friday night, the game gets called off because of smoke. Saturday, they have a day-night doubleheader. You're there all day into the night, and they had a rain delay. All kinds of stuff like that that is just really taxing. Yeah, you could love baseball, but sometimes the requirements of the job are really difficult. You could become very jaded and bitter on that job. Think about doing Cleveland baseball for 43 years. I think he's written something like 6,000 baseball stories.
22: So talk a little bit about the road to Paul Hoynes and his Hall of Fame career.
18: And you go back and look at his background, and he grew up in Cleveland Heights, much the same way I did, you know, reading Hal Lebowitz and the Plain Dealer and Bob August in the press and Danny Coghlan and Chuck Heaton. These guys are, to us, journalistic gods. And he thought, boy, it would be just great to do that. And then Paul worked his way up. I mean, worked for the Painesville Telegraph. He worked for the News Herald. He went to the Cleveland Press to do the Browns. And about a year or so later, the Press went out of business. And then he went back to the News Herald. When I left the Plain Dealer in 85, he's been on this beat ever since. So it started in 83. Here we are in 2026. And to be able to have a certain freshness about doing the job is remarkable to me. He tells these stories, these self-effacing stories about himself, like, as he says, writing's about the only thing I could do. And he kept telling me about, he went out for the baseball team at Old Cathedral Latin High School and got cut from that. And he really is a bulldog about chasing down stories. And in 2022, he beat cancer of the stomach, which was really a tough thing. And he's come back to continue to do this.
22: What do you think it is about what Paul Hoynes does that makes him want to keep doing it after 43 years?
18: That's a fascinating question. I think part of it is if you do it long enough, there's a certain rhythm to it. They hand you a schedule and you sort of know where you're going to be the next 6 months by looking at the schedule.
22: And has he given you any indication that he plans to retire anytime soon?
18: No, we've talked about that. And I joked with Paul. I said, look, you can't quit. Well, why not? I said, if you do, I am now the oldest guy at cleveland.com and the Plain Dealer. He just started laughing. He says, you know, sometimes I'm around the house and I get sort of antsy in the off season, and my wife, Jackie, will say, don't you have something you're supposed to be doing? And he's just like waiting for baseball to start.
22: Paul Hoynes is now the fourth Baseball Hall of Fame writer from Northeast Ohio, joining Gordon Kobeldick, Hal Lebovitz, and Sheldon Oker. Then you add in Hall of Fame broadcaster Tom Hamilton. You know, just reflect on what makes this region so special for baseball storytellers.
18: This market sort of lends itself to that. It's kind of a big, small town, or a small, big town, however you want to put it, and where you get major league sports, but you don't have to deal with the pain of living in Los Angeles or Chicago or New York, any of those places that are just, it's harder to get around. And so we're grateful for that. Also, I really believe the fans here are just more avid, more fun. Sports is more important to them. And so therefore what we do is more important to the fans. And that's one of the things too, Paul is very good at answering emails from fans, and he just gets a kick out of the fact that people care about what he writes.
22: Terry, thanks.
18: You're welcome, Amanda.
1: 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Coming up, climate change is making nighttime hotter around the world, and that's eroding one of our most important biological processes, sleep. 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And later, President Trump dismissed a reporter's assertion that there are no signs Iran is ready to stop fighting.
13: They want to meet desperately to try and end it because they're getting decimated.
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1: 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Overcast and breezy, 64 degrees now in downtown Cleveland at 7:51.
10: 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I'm Michelle Martin.
9: And I'm Leila Fadel. Summertime heat can mean a lot of tossing and turning when trying to sleep. A new analysis says blame climate change, NPR's Alejandra Barunda reports.
4: Christina Dahl knows that because of climate change, overnight temperatures have warmed up even faster than days. And anything that messes with nights is going to mess with sleep.
5: It can be really miserable. And then the next day, you feel terrible.
4: Dahl leads the research team at Climate Central. That's the organization that did the new study. And her team really wanted to know
5: how climate change is affecting sleep at night during the summertime.
4: They knew there was a relationship between temperature and sleep. A study from a few years ago found it by using sleep data from nearly 50,000 people's Fitbits around the world. That work compared each person's sleep data with local temperature records, and it found a tight relationship.
6: The warmer it gets, the less that people sleep. And every additional increase per degree on that hot side leads to progressively less sleep.
4: That's Kelton Miner. He's the lead author of that work. And he says there's sort of a Goldilocks zone for nighttime outdoor temperatures. It's somewhere in the 50s. Beyond that, sleep gets worse for just about everyone, everywhere, even if they're otherwise used to living in hot climates. The bad news is the sleep loss gets worse the hotter it gets.
6: That suggests that people aren't adapting very well on the hot side.
4: So Dahl and her team knew there was this relationship between nighttime temperature and sleep loss.
5: But what was the role of climate change? How much of that would have happened anyway? How much additional sleep loss is happening because of climate change?
4: To answer those questions, they estimated what temperatures would have been in a world without human-caused climate change. Then they figured out how much more sleep people would have gotten in that cooler world. Then they compared that to the real data.
5: And across the whole globe, we found that the average person has lost about 56 hours of sleep per year because of high temperatures over the last 5 years.
4: And 10% of that can be blamed on climate change. Dahl says that means one of the best sleep aids out there isn't a pill or meditation or counting sheep. It's slowing down climate change by stopping the burning of fossil fuels. Alejandro Borunda, NPR News.
10: Thousands of years ago, navigators braved the open ocean to travel from Taiwan to the Philippines. This summer, a group of indigenous Taiwanese people decided to follow in their wake. Jan Kamensin Brumby reports from Lanyu Island.
7: When he was young, Lanyu local Maraos was warned against singing the island's traditional songs. Don't sing. Your ancestors will be summoned back to Earth, he was told. But today, as he and others from the village prepare for a dangerous sea voyage, he wants the ancestors by his side.
8: In our traditional customs, we believe our ancestors are blessing and protecting this boat. We hope our seafaring culture can continue to develop.
7: We're on Lanyu Island, some 40 miles off the southeast of Taiwan, home to the Tao, an indigenous group with only 5,000 or so members that belongs to the broader Austronesian language family. Today we've come with Maraos, chairperson of Taiwan's Indigenous Peoples Cultural Foundation, who goes by only one name, to watch as Tao villagers prepare an enormous 39-foot rowing boat for a treacherous journey.
8: This boat has its own spirit. We hope that this blessing and protection will continue to stay with us.
7: They'll need the protection. That's because this ceremony is preparing villagers to row more than 100 miles to the Batanes Islands of the northern Philippines.
14: And with that noise, they're trying to pick up the boat and take it over to the water, all of them together at once.
7: The challenge they're undertaking is more than just a test of strength. They'll also be following in the footsteps of their Austronesian ancestors, because from the Maori of New Zealand to the Malagasy of Madagascar, peoples from the Austronesian language family can trace their roots back to Taiwan.
23: They spread out mainly from Taiwan and the Philippines, and then they began to move into Indonesia, to Sulawesi, into the Pacific. So this migration took 4,000 or 5,000 years, purposeful, deliberate, and quite amazing in the distance it went.
7: This is Peter Bellwood, Emeritus Professor of Archaeology at the Australian National University.
23: Taiwan was a place of formation of what later became the Austronesian-speaking peoples.
7: And those Austronesian languages themselves tell a story. Lanyu still shares much of its language with the indigenous Austronesian Iwatan tribes of the Batanes, evidence that only a few hundred years ago, both sides were in frequent contact. Back in the port, Lanyu's villagers take to the water. In the back of their minds, the island's folk history that tells stories of expeditions just like this one. For rower Zhang Shikai, the voyage is a chance to turn legend into real life.
24: This boat's journey is about demonstrating that our ancestors had these practices in the past and letting the next generation see it firsthand so that they can recognize our oral history is real.
7: After more than a day at sea, they arrive in the Philippines, where they're greeted by Iwatan tribespeople. It's the first time a boat of this kind has crossed these waters in some 300 years. And it hasn't been easy. Rough seas threatened the voyage. But as Shikai reminds us, the expedition had to go on. Because for Lanyu's people, each boat has its own spirit. You can't keep standing still, he says. Once a boat is made, it must be paddled. For NPR News, I'm Jan Kamensin-Brumby on Lanyu Island.
9: Throughout the World Cup, TV cameras searched the crowds for famous faces, and at just about every match Spain played, there was the face of actor Javier Bardem. He was born and raised in Spain, and on Sunday, he was in the crowd when Spain won the World Cup.
25: It was a moment of tension, fear, of losing it. With 80,000 people around you, it was a fantastic moment of excitement.
9: And you got to hold the trophy.
25: Yes, because I'm good friends with one of the players, and we went down to the beach and that thing is heavy.
9: Next week, we'll hear about a different kind of fear and tension from Javier Bardem. We spoke about his role in the series Cape Fear. This is Morning Edition from NPR News. I'm Leila Fadel.
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9: Good morning. Oil tankers are turning around in the Red Sea to avoid threats from rebels supported by Iran. We hear from a former U.S. official who was in the Pentagon the last time the Houthis targeted commercial ships. It's Morning Edition from NPR News. Republican election deniers in Arizona easily won primaries for governor and secretary of state. I'm Leila Fadel.
10: And I'm Michelle Martin. Democrats think those GOP candidates will be easier to beat in November when independents cast their ballots. Also, about 400 non-citizens in New Jersey voted after what the governor called a software glitch. We put that number into context. And how Canada is responding to even more U.S. tariffs. It is Wednesday, July 22nd. On this day in 1937, the Senate rejected President Franklin D. Roosevelt's proposal to add more justices to the Supreme Court. News is next.
11: Live from NPR News in Washington, I'm Kristen Wright. The Republican-led Congress is weighing a $67 billion emergency funding request from the Pentagon. NPR's Claudia Grisales reports this comes on the heels of the expanding war in Iran.
12: Defense Secretary Pete Hegseth told Senate appropriators the department could face shortfalls without the urgent funding. But he faced heated resistance from some senators angry with the direction of the war. Here's Michigan Democrat Gary Peters.
15: You don't have a strategy. You don't have a long-term plan to actually win this war. Win the war. The men and women are going to be able to do it, but they need to have leadership.
12: And a visibly frustrated Louisiana GOP Senator John Kennedy repeatedly told Hegseth to give Congress, quote, straight answers. 18 U.S. service members have been killed in the war and nearly 500 injured. Claudia Grisales, NPR News.
11: Ukraine's President Volodymyr Zelensky has fired the country's top military commander. It's the second major shakeup in Kyiv's military leadership in the last week. NPR's Greg Myrie says Zelensky made this latest move following days of protests calling for the general's ouster.
16: In a late-night social media post, President Zelensky dismissed the head of the armed forces, General Oleksandr Sirsky. The general, age 60, was credited with winning several key battles in recent years. But he's also a Soviet-trained officer who favored rigid battlefield tactics. He clashed with the popular defense minister, 35-year-old Mikhailo Fedorov, a leading advocate of innovative drone warfare. Zelensky
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0: Eve.
1: The director of the Smithsonian's National Museum of American History was on Capitol Hill yesterday, answering questions from members of a House subcommittee. As NPR's Anastasia Tsiolkas reports, Republicans on the panel argued the museum has become infected with what they called woke ideology.
2: The hearing was convened by the House of Representatives DOGE subcommittee, chaired by Republican Tim Burchette of Tennessee.
3: The American story is the birth and growth of a great nation founded on powerful ideals on which we aim to fully achieve. But in the museum's current telling, history is just an ongoing power struggle between oppressors and the oppressed.
2: Those criticisms closely mirror the language of a report recently issued by President Trump's Domestic Policy Council. Anthea Hartig, the museum's director, defended the institution she runs as nonpartisan and independent. Anastasia Tsiolkas, NPR News, New York.
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4: Local news now from WKSU Idea Stream Public Media. RTA officials are considering another round of service cuts to buses in December, on top of service reductions scheduled to take place already next month. IdeaStream Public Media's Zaria Johnson has the details.
5: Greater Cleveland RTA is now proposing a 5% service reduction that would save the agency more than $4 million. That's on top of a previous 3% cut in service taking effect next month. The agency is trying to close a $30 million budget hold. RTA would reduce weekday frequency along 5 routes, weekend frequency on 3 others, and eliminate one route altogether. Director of Service Management Joel Freilich says the changes would have minimal effect on riders.
6: We're guided by our board processes for public involvement, for prioritizing services, for looking at ridership, for looking at if this bus stop went away, how far would you have to walk to get to an existing bus stop?
5: GCRTA will hold public hearings on these proposed cuts August 10th through the 12th. Zaria Johnson, IdeaStream Public Media.
4: Cuyahoga County Executive Chris Ronayne and County Councilmember Martin Sweeney got testy with each other over Sweeney's proposal to make the sheriff an elected position instead of an appointed one. At Tuesday's meeting, Ronayne says Sweeney has not explained why he's doing this, to Sweeney's consternation.
7: The sponsor just said, I don't know. I think it should just go on the ballot. It's not enough. It's not enough.
8: Mr. President? That was a direct attack. How's that one?
4: Ronayne says Sweeney's bill is a distraction for council, which he says should focus on a $2.5 million boost to its health and human services property tax. Councilmember Meredith Turner says this is not how council should act.
9: At times, I'm quite disgusted by our behavior and how we talking to one another. And I thought Cuyahoga County was different than Washington or Columbus.
4: Council members rejected a proposal to give the executive the power to unilaterally discipline, suspend, or remove the sheriff after another exchange between Ronayne and Sweeney. Council agreed to calculate how much an HHS levy would raise, the first step toward putting it on the ballot. The Guardians defeated the Minnesota Twins 5-2. A beach hazard statement is in effect all day due to the high risk of rip currents. WKSU traffic and weather after this.
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4: A check on traffic now with Sean Fitzgerald.
11: Good morning, Amy. Right now, in terms of traffic, we have a major accident over on the Jennings Freeway, 176 southbound. Current speeds around 11 to 22 miles per hour, according to Waze/Google. Moderate speeds around 23 to 48 miles per hour over on Route 8 northbound at the off-ramp for 271. That's what we've got for now.
4: Thank you, Sean. Partly sunny today with a slight chance of showers this afternoon, a high of 70. WKSU, it's 808.
12: It's Morning Edition from NPR News. I'm Leila Fadel.
13: And I'm Michelle Martin. Good morning. President Trump will travel to Dover Air Force Base today to attend the dignified transfer of the remains of U.S. service members killed by Iranian strikes.
14: I'll be going to Dover for something that I feel is it's a great honor for me to do it.
12: Honoring those killed in action is one of the most solemn responsibilities for a president.

0: This is NPR News.
1: 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Good morning. Happy Hump Day. I'm Amy Eddings. Farmers' property taxes are based on the land's agricultural use. Sometimes tax officials mistakenly tax that land as residential property with eye-popping results.
2: He says that caused his property tax bill to jump by $7,000. He spent thousands out of pocket on lawyers and surveyors to get that bill corrected.
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5: Good morning, Amy. Accident earlier in Cleveland on the Jennings Freeway, 176 southbound, has cleared up. Traffic's flowing freely. And there is a moderate slowdown on the right shoulder, blocked on I-76 west at Eastwood Avenue. Disabled vehicle, but mostly traffic has remained unaffected in the area.
1: That sounds good, Sean. We've got a weather forecast today of partly sunny skies, a slight chance of rain, a high of 70, partly cloudy and cool tonight, the low 56 degrees. Thursday, sunny, a high of 76. Right now, mostly cloudy, 64 degrees in downtown Cleveland, WKSU. It's 8:45. It's Morning Edition on WKSU IdeaStream Public Media. I'm Amy Eddings. All this week, IdeaStream explores property taxes. In the last 20 years, state law has given tax breaks to businesses and utilities that have slowly shifted the property tax burden from them to residents and farmers. IdeaStream Public Media's Richard Cunningham reports that even though farmers get substantial breaks on their taxes, many struggle to pay their bills.
2: Bill Patterson, one of the owners of Patterson Fruit Farm Market in Chesterland, is a fruit farmer by trade, growing strawberries, apples, plums, and peaches. Right now, he's sweeping up after some turkeys, pigs, and sheep he keeps on the side. Patterson is also the president of the Ohio Farm Bureau, a federation of farmers and growers across the state of Ohio. He says the landscape for farmers today is rough.
6: When the tariffs came into place, the expenses spiked, and you know, we had to deal and react with that.
2: Farmers are also facing another big economic issue, rising property taxes. Farmers in Ohio aren't taxed the same way as homeowners or businesses. Their land is valued differently through a program called the Current Agricultural Use Value, or the CAUV. Under the CAUV, farmland is taxed for its agricultural value, not its development value. That means farmers get a break on the acres they farm compared to what the valuation would be if the land was used for houses or offices.
6: And that's continued to be the greatest tool that we have for preserving farmland and keeping green space. No question about it, CAUV is it.
2: But even with the CAUV, farmers are seeing a higher tax burden. The value of an acre of farmland jumped from $123 in 2005 to a record high of more than $1,600 in 2014. Higher value for land means that farmers pay more in taxes. And even after 2017, when the Ohio legislature changed how the program valued farmland, those numbers are still above $1,300 an acre, more than 10 times what they were 20 years ago. While Patterson doesn't advocate abolishing property taxes, he does think there's room for improvement.
6: There's a lack of transparency, there's a lack of clarity, and I'm talking from the whole population, not just agriculture in this case, and people want that.
2: He says he's encouraged that in 2024, Ohio legislators proposed HB 447, which would lower the agricultural value for farmland even further. But that bill is stuck in committee. Howard Fleeter, a Columbus-based economist with experience in tax policy and public finance, has another idea to help farmers. Move tax assessments from every 3 years to annually.
0: It's like it is for homeowners, right? We get a 3-year increase. Would it be easier for them to have those changes go year by year, or would it be better for them to wait and have them applied every 3 years as it is right now?
2: But there are some other problems with the CAUV beyond high tax bills. Even the application process has some issues. Jay Pickering is the owner of Pickering Farms in Avon and a fifth-generation farmer. He and his sons were fixing up the tractor before we spoke. Pickering says he likes the CAUV program, but it comes with a lot of paperwork. Farmers have to reapply every year.
7: It's a little nerve-wracking because sometimes you worry that the mail didn't send it. You know, and recently in our county, they haven't told us they've received it unless there's a mistake on it, then they send it back.
2: He says that happened to him in 2019 when appraisers miscategorized one of his acres of land as residential instead of agricultural. He says that caused his property tax bill to jump by $7,000. He spent thousands out of pocket on lawyers and surveyors to get that bill corrected. Addressing those errors is another aspect of that House bill that's been stuck in committee. It would remove annual renewals and require electronic filing, meaning, in theory, less room for error. Even with the mistakes and rising rates, Pickering says he doesn't support abolishing property taxes.
7: That's the thing. You can't just eliminate them and expect things to be the same.
2: But he thinks the state can find other sources, like sales taxes or income taxes, to fund schools. Though, given how long it's taking for current reform proposals to gain traction, he could be waiting a long time for changes to take hold. But I'm reminded, as Pickering shows me a big pile of dirt, that for farmers, patience is part of the job.
7: We'd like to plant tomatoes here. We plant about 1,000 every 10 days.
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1: All right, taking a look at the weather forecast, partly sunny today. There's a slight chance of afternoon showers, a high of 70 degrees, so a pretty mild day today. A beach hazard statement is in effect all day due to the high risk of rip currents along Northeast Ohio's Lake Erie beaches. Swimmers, you'll have to go to the pool for your daily swim. Partly cloudy tonight and cool, an overnight low of 56 degrees, so pleasant sleeping weather. No AC necessary. Tomorrow, Thursday, sunny, the high reaching 76. Right now, overcast, 64 degrees in downtown Cleveland. 8:51.
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11: From Marketplace in Washington, I'm Kimberly Adams. President Trump said on Truth Social last night that he's planning a 100% tariff on generic drugs coming into the U.S. starting in 2028, which would jump to 200% a year after. This threat is coming as the Trump administration prepares to announce another round of tariffs on dozens of countries that would replace existing import duties expiring this Friday. Marketplace's Nancy Marshall-Genzer has more.
12: The new tariffs will replace temporary 10% levies, which were put in place after the Supreme Court said President Trump couldn't instantly impose import duties by declaring a national emergency. Speaking on CNBC, U.S. Trade Representative Jamison Greer said this new tariff process will be very broad.
13: Well, it covers 60 countries, 60, and about 99% of our trade.
12: The new tariff will range from 10 to 12.5%. The Trump administration is using a different section of trade law to justify the new import taxes, accusing U.S. trading partners of importing goods allegedly made with forced labor. Laura Veldkamp, an economist at Columbia Business School, says President Trump is clearly trying to rebuild the tariff wall torn down by the Supreme Court.
14: This really looks like an excuse to try to resurrect the original tariffs under some other guise.
12: Veldkamp also says these new tariffs will add to uncertainty for U.S. businesses because they'll probably be challenged in court. That could be a long process, leaving U.S. companies in limbo. Wendy Cutler is a former U.S. trade official who's now senior vice president at the Asia Society Policy Institute. She says importers from other countries may feel that a decision on a certain country was unfair and,
15: you know, may decide that they want to challenge a specific finding with respect to a specific country.
12: In the meantime, the Trump administration is conducting another trade investigation into countries it accuses of overproducing, driving down the price of some products and putting the U.S. at a disadvantage. Cutler doesn't think those tariffs will be imposed until after the midterm elections. I'm Nancy Marshall-Genzer for Marketplace.
11: Yesterday, the Department of Health and Human Services announced that it would pause over $1 billion in federal Medicaid payments to California and Minnesota. According to HHS, this is part of a broader effort to weed out waste, fraud, and abuse within Medicaid. Health economist Vivian Ho says there is a small share of providers that are submitting fraudulent claims, but
16: it's a small portion of the entire amount of care being delivered. So the problem with pausing all of the payments is it's an incredibly blunt instrument, and you are also leading to a large amount of harm for those providers who are actually providing care honestly to people who really need the help.
11: So these funding cuts won't just affect those trying to abuse the system.
16: The state is going to unfortunately have to make some very difficult choices about reducing the number of patients who are eligible for home care. So in many cases, it's going to lead to frail, vulnerable patients declining in care because they don't receive what they need.
11: That was Vivian Ho, a health economist at Rice University. Let's do the numbers. Dow, S&P, and NASDAQ futures are down in the 0.1% to 0.9% range, with the Dow future down 63 points.
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11: The National Institutes of Health's All of Us research program recently released what it says is the world's largest integrated health data set, bringing together genetic information and health records from more than 747,000 people from across the U.S. Here to discuss the release is Dr. Heidi Rehm, Chief Genomics Officer at Massachusetts General Hospital. Dr. Rehm, welcome.
17: Thank you. It's a pleasure to be here.
11: One of the interesting things about this database is that it combines genomes with medical records, information from wearable devices, environmental exposure, air quality. What is the value of putting all those pieces together?
17: What we're learning is that there are many factors in our health that interrelate, whether it's your likelihood of a heart attack or your likelihood of getting cancer. If you just study these things one at a time, you don't get the full picture, but by incorporating many different factors, both the data that we generated, the health history, the environmental exposures, all of this information simultaneously, we can get a much more accurate and better picture of how these factors interrelate and then give more accurate prediction to individuals about their healthcare risks and how we should best care for them, what treatments will be most effective. All of those sorts of information will be improved by having such a rich interconnected data set.
11: Funding for this program has really taken a massive hit over the years. 72% of the budget has been cut since 2023. What happens if the funding runs out?
17: If funding were to completely cease, it is likely that this data set would no longer be accessible to researchers because of that even baseline amount of funding that's needed to sustain it in its current state. So that would be awful. The investment that has been made would end beyond what's already been learned from the data set, which is extensive.
11: With these extensive learnings from the data set as is, how do you think it's going to impact the future of healthcare?
17: It's already impacting healthcare in the sense that information that we've learned from this data set, and there have been thousands of publications that have already occurred from the data set, and that information is already being used in the practice of medicine today. It's informing polygenic risk scores that are being given back to patients that relate to their cardiovascular risk or their prostate cancer risk. These are ongoing applications of the data already, and we will continue to see more and more examples of that over time.
11: Dr. Heidi Rehm is Chief Genomics Officer at Massachusetts General Hospital and an institute member at the Broad Institute at MIT and Harvard. Thank you so much.
17: Thank you. It was a pleasure.
11: In Washington, I'm Kimberly Adams with the Marketplace Morning Report. From APM, American Public
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21: I'm Chris Boyd. Up next on Think, the history-making American who broke the mother barrier in space.
22: My first child was a girl, and I wanted her to know that her future was whatever she wanted it to be. And I was hopeful that if anything happened to me, that she would be proud that at least I was setting an example that, yes, women can do these things also, and you can have a family.
21: We'll talk to retired astronaut Anna Lee Fisher about her secret childhood dream of going to space, about being assigned to a shuttle flight before her husband, also an astronaut, and about where she hopes the space program will go. Our conversation starts after a short break.
23: Live from NPR News in Washington, I'm Kristen Wright. The U.S. launched another round of airstrikes on Iran overnight, while Tehran hit back. NPR's Jane Arraf reports efforts continue to try to revive a collapsed ceasefire.
24: U.S. Central Command said targets overnight included aircraft hangars and drone storage sites. Iranian state media reported explosions in 7 Iranian provinces and said U.S. attacks included a strike on an electrical installation close to a nuclear power plant. Iran said it attacked targets in Jordan, Bahrain, and Kuwait, countries with an extensive U.S. military presence. Meanwhile, Yemen's Houthi rebels, backed by Iran, declared that a key Red Sea waterway, Bab al-Mandab, would be off limits to Saudi Arabia. Jane Arraf, NPR News, Amman.
23: President Trump will travel to Dover Air Force Base today to attend the dignified transfer of U.S. service members killed by Iranian strikes. NPR's Franco Ordonez reports.
25: Honoring those killed in action is one of the most solemn responsibilities for a president.
26: I'll be going to Dover for something that
0: I feel is it's a great honor for me to do it.
25: But for Trump, the rising number of casualties also underscores the mounting questions about the Iran war, which already is unpopular with most Americans. The public does not like seeing U.S. citizens killed in a war, especially a war that they don't necessarily understand or some don't think is necessary right now. Analysts say the more Americans who die, the more questions are going to be asked about what the aims of the war in fact are. Franco Ordonez, NPR News.
23: Benjamin Crump, the attorney for the family of Nolan Wells, is releasing the preliminary results of an independent autopsy this hour. The findings are being made public at the NAACP's National Convention in Chicago. The 18-year-old's body was found offshore after a July 4th boat trip. Wells, who was black, had gone with a group of all-white friends to Horn Island off the Mississippi coast. His family and black leaders are demanding answers. The cyclospora outbreak has grown to more than 4,700 confirmed cases. NPR Yuki Noguchi reports.
2: The CDC's data only in
23: NAACP's National Convention in Chicago. The 18-year-old's body was found offshore after a July 4th boat trip. Wells, who was black, had gone with a group of all-white friends to Horn Island.

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1: From the Saturday Evening Post, this is the Post Perspective for July 22nd. Few poems have risen to greater short-lived prominence than Edward Markham's work, The Man with the Hoe. The poem protested the harsh lives of laborers who were beaten down in life with little hope of betterment. Markham had been inspired by a painting of the same name by Jean-Francois Millet. It showed a gaunt peasant in a field who leaned in exhaustion on his hoe as he gazed emptily into nothingness. Markham said the painting showed the degradation of man through endless, hopeless, and joyless labor. The poem was swiftly picked up by newspapers across the country and translated into 30 languages. One progressive statesman said the poem addressed the extremes of society being driven further apart as wealth concentrated in the hands of a few. An editorial about the poem in Today's Post of 1899 responded to critics who claimed education would improve the lives of workers. The editors said education would do little to solve the problems of labor inequality. Improving workers' living conditions would be a far greater benefit. There's more from the Post at SaturdayEveningPost.com.
2: 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A couple thank yous that we want to throw out. We have a donation from Anonymous out of Westlake this morning. Thank you so much. Another anonymous donation out of Cleveland this morning as well. Thank you so much.
3: This is 1A. I'm Nyla Boodoo in for Jen White. You had a lot to say about the country's 250th birthday. We heard from plenty of you in the run-up to that milestone. And now we're taking your calls again, this time asking you to look ahead beyond 250 to the 300th anniversary. We've already heard from some of you about what changes you want to see in the next 50 years.
4: We need to get the money out of politics, get big money out of politics. I think that will solve a lot of our issues and will really reduce the threat of authoritarianism and corruption. Economically speaking, I think focusing on how can we run our economy without using fossil fuels? The huge question. I think a full-out effort there would be incredible. And culturally, taking a closer look at how we run our educational system and how it could be kinder, more compassionate, more inclusive.
5: Now, I am an optimist. I think that the U.S. by that point will be a much more multicultural, multiracial society. I think that there will be a lot more equality regarding wealth and property. But I'm thinking in order to reach that, what we have to do is take the billionaires down a notch. The Elon Musks of the world, the tech bros, the Peter Thiels of the world, they are miles worse than any Gilded Age robber baron. I think we're at the point now where they are a net drain on our society, so they have to be taxed a lot more.
3: Ben, Ian, thanks for those messages. What could the next 50 years hold for our country when it comes to our democracy, our increasingly uncertain economy, rapidly changing technology, and our social fabric as a nation of more than 342 million people? More importantly, what do you want it to look like? Today, we're taking your calls. Call us at 855-236-1212. Tell us your name and where you're from, and what's the one thing you want to see happen in the next few decades? What do you think it will take to get us there? It could be around technological innovation, a change to our economy or how our democracy functions, or something about our society that you want to see change. Tell us what you're looking forward to. Again, that number, 855-236-1212. 1A1A, and we'll hear directly from some of you during this discussion. But first, let's go to our panel to get us started. Joining us from Fairfax County, Virginia is Theodore R. Johnson. He's a senior fellow at New America.

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12: From NPR and WBUR Boston, I'm Scott Tong.
13: I'm Indira Lakshmanan. It's Here and Now. Coming up, a solemn occasion as President Trump attends the return of service members killed in action in the Iran war, now in its fifth month.
12: Also, OpenAI says two of its models went rogue, broke out of the digital lab, and hacked into a startup. We'll discuss what the company calls an unprecedented hacking incident.
13: And many of us hide our guilty pleasure in watching lowbrow TV and movies, but a New York Times culture critic says shrug off that shame.
14: Good taste is exhausting. What is more wonderful is to think about what do I love, what delights me.
13: Coming up Here and Now.
12: After this news.
15: Live from NPR News, I'm Lakshmi Singh. The U.S. launched more airstrikes on Iran overnight, and Iran hit back against targets in the Gulf and Jordan. More from NPR's Jane Arraf.
16: U.S. Central Command said targets overnight included aircraft hangars and drone storage sites. Iranian state media reported explosions in seven Iranian provinces and said U.S. attacks included a strike on an electrical installation close to a nuclear power plant. Iran said it attacked targets in Jordan, Bahrain, and Kuwait, countries with an extensive U.S. military presence. Meanwhile, Yemen's Houthi rebels, backed by Iran, declared that a key Red Sea waterway, Bab al-Mandab, would be off limits to Saudi Arabia. Jane Arraf, NPR News, Amman.
15: Secretary of State Marco Rubio met with Chinese Foreign Minister Wang Yi today on the sidelines of a regional summit in the Philippines. Ashish Valentine has more from Taipei.
17: The senior ministers of the world's two largest economies spoke about the fragile truce in Trump's trade war with China and the future of the Middle East conflict. Rubio and Wang also used the summit to pitch their respective nations as guardians of regional stability. Tensions in the region were reignited after a clash between China and the Philippines in disputed waters. Rubio reiterated Washington's treaty obligation to help defend the Philippines, while saying it was important to continue dialogue between the U.S. and China. Xi Jinping is expected to visit President Trump in Washington in September. For NPR News, I'm Ashish Valentine in Taipei.
15: Trump-backed candidates are celebrating wins in yesterday's Republican primaries in Arizona. They include races for a congressional seat and the governor's mansion, NPR's Sage Miller reports.
18: Armed with Trump's endorsement, former NFL kicker Jay Feely is the Republican nominee in Arizona's first congressional district. He beat a candidate to his right. His Democratic opponent has not been decided yet. This seat is critical for Democrats to win if the party wants to take control of the House in November. Conservative Congressman Andy Biggs, Trump's pick for Arizona governor, also won the Republican nomination. Biggs refused to certify the 2020 election results over Trump's unverified claims that the election was stolen. If elected, Biggs would have power over the election process in the swing state. Biggs will challenge Democratic Governor Katie Hobbs for the office. Hobbs is considered one of the most vulnerable Democratic incumbents this midterm. Sage Miller, NPR News.
15: A Senate panel has voted 8-4 to advance President Trump's nominee to lead the Federal Emergency Management Agency. Cameron Hamilton temporarily led the disaster response agency at the start of President Trump's second term. He clashed with Trump in defense of keeping FEMA open and was abruptly fired. The former Navy SEAL is now a full Senate vote away from retaking the helm. From Washington, it's NPR News.
10: 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I'm Jeff St. Clair. Three members of the Cleveland activist group New Era are suing a police detective and the city, accusing them of civil rights violations tied to their arrest and trial last year. 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
19: Antoine Tolbert, Austria Everson, and Ramir Askew are alleging malicious prosecution, fabrication or destruction of evidence, and other civil rights violations. The three were acquitted in 2025 of more than a dozen charges, including extortion, kidnapping, and menacing. The case began with Tolbert's arrest the year before and expanded to include Everson and Askew. The lawsuit alleges the charges were retaliation against New Era's community activism and were encouraged by police leadership, including Chief Annie Todd. The suit, filed in federal court, names Cleveland Division of Police Detective Timothy Hannon along with the City of Cleveland. The city did not provide comment on the lawsuit. Matt Richmond, IdeaStream Public Media.
10: The Ohio EPA has rejected a proposed statewide permit that would have allowed data centers to discharge untreated wastewater into Ohio streams. The agency says it made the decision after receiving significant public feedback. Instead of a blanket permit, data centers will need to apply for individual discharge permits. Helena Vulture is with the Alliance for the Great Lakes.
20: We felt that the issuance of a general statewide permit that would allow all data centers, you know, there's a lot of variability in the types of cooling methods and what they might be discharging, wasn't appropriate here.
10: The Alliance was concerned with minimal oversight into data center discharges. GOP Senator Bernie Marino and Democratic gubernatorial candidate Amy Acton also voiced opposition to what the Ohio EPA was proposing.
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1: Partly sunny skies this afternoon. Right now, 67 degrees across northeast Ohio. We'll be in the lower 50s overnight for tomorrow, 75 the high on Thursday, and sunshine, high near 80 for Friday.
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4: The White House says it will help Saudi Arabia launch a nuclear energy program.
5: There are risks.
6: This is the first time in history when the United States has negotiated a nuclear cooperation agreement with a country threatening to build nuclear weapons.
7: I'm Marco Werman.
4: And I'm Carolyn Beeler. Also proliferating, efforts to trick chatbots into spreading misinformation.
8: If it's feeding me Russian propaganda, then how do I trust it for other things?
7: And after days of U.S. strikes on southern Iran, civilians there are at wits' end.
4: Plus, Mexico City is sinking. In some places, that's accelerating.
9: That is going down as fast as 42 centimeters a year, faster than your hair grows.
7: And the German railway says no more Pilsner on the platforms.
4: That's all ahead on The World.
10: Live from NPR News, I'm Lakshmi Singh. Nolan Wells' parents still don't know how their 18-year-old son died. His cause of death remains undetermined pending an investigation according to preliminary results of an independent autopsy announced today. Wells was on a boat trip to Mississippi's Horn Island July 4th. His body was found on the island 2 days later. Wells was the only black person among his friends and the only one in the group who failed to return, sparking fears that race might have been a factor. NPR's Brian Mann has more.
11: The family has voiced a lot of frustration over this. Christine Wells Wansley has been highly critical of this probe. And when she spoke today, one of her main concerns is that law enforcement framed this from the outset as an accidental death. She thinks that was premature.
12: It was not even an hour that his body had been removed. And the sheriff came out and said, this is, you know, accidental drowning. We don't think there's foul play. Again, that is why we're doing what we're doing and why we're moving the way we are.
11: Bringing this kind of pressure, the family and civil rights leaders have called on the Justice Department and other state investigators to join this case.
10: NPR's Brian Mann. In a post on social media, President Trump said the U.S. would destroy Iranian bridges and power plants if Iran fires on ships in the Strait of Hormuz. Here's NPR's Deepa Shivaram.
13: Attacking civilian infrastructure could constitute a war crime, but Trump says from now onward, if Iran fires missiles, rockets, drones, or any other weapons at ships in the Strait of Hormuz, the U.S. would respond by bombing one bridge or power plant. He added that those could include ones located in or near Iran's capital city, Tehran. The escalation comes as Trump has said he has no interest in meeting with Iranian negotiators. The war has gone on months longer than Trump said it would, and support for Trump's actions abroad and the higher price of goods that have come with it is dropping, even among his base. Deepa Shivaram, NPR News.
10: The U.S. is reporting nearly 2,300 cases of the measles, according to a tracker from Johns Hopkins School of Public Health. Here's NPR's Maria Godoy.
14: The latest measles case count is also higher than the total number of cases reported in the U.S. for all of last year. 2,289 cases, according to the Centers for Disease Control and Prevention. The resurgence of measles comes amid falling vaccination rates and growing non-medical exemptions to required school vaccines. Pediatric infectious disease specialist Dr. Adam Ratner says to turn things around, the country needs to raise vaccination rates.
15: Requires families and communities to buy into the idea that we should be protecting each other. That is the opposite of the way that things seem to be moving in many communities in the U.S.
14: The CDC will update its own measles case count on Friday.
10: It's NPR.
1: 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I'm Jeff St. Clair. Republican gubernatorial candidate Vivek Ramaswamy, speaking today in Euclid, promised to rein in property taxes by streamlining the number of taxing authorities, among other policy changes. Ramaswamy says he also wants to improve public schools by raising teachers' starting salaries and enforcing learning standards.
16: The third grade reading guarantee, which we used to have in Ohio, we don't anymore. That was part of the assault, the national assault on standards. I think we need to bring back the idea that if you're ending third grade and you can't read, then you shouldn't go to fourth grade until you can.
1: His Democratic opponent, Amy Acton, this week unveiled plans to reduce property taxes for seniors by increasing exemptions and offering rebates for homeowners who face steep increases. A Mansfield car wash was the site of a large-scale drug trafficking ring, according to U.S. attorneys. 16 people have been charged following a three-year investigation into New Millennium Car Wash, accused of selling cocaine, methamphetamines, fentanyl, and more. 11 of the suspects are from Mansfield. Investigators say the drugs were supplied from Cleveland, Toledo, and Detroit. A California man has also been charged but not yet arrested. Cleveland Public Power says it has repaired aging underground cables that caused ongoing outages for customers along Lorain Avenue. News 5 reports the utility this week assured residents at a town hall that it is working to rebuild reliability and the company's reputation. Cleveland Public Power says further infrastructure repairs will cost hundreds of millions of dollars. This is WKSU.
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4: This is The World. I'm Carolyn Beeler.
18: And I'm Marco Werman. Thank you for joining us.
4: We start today with a landmark deal expected between Saudi Arabia and the United States. The agreement will allow American companies to help the kingdom develop its own nuclear energy program.
18: The deal is also raising concerns that Saudi Arabia could use that same program to build nuclear weapons. Matthew Bunn chairs the project on managing the atom at Harvard University. He says these types of deals are not uncommon for the U.S.
19: This is a civilian nuclear cooperation agreement, which provides the basis for selling nuclear reactors or other nuclear technologies to Saudi Arabia. The United States has something like 26 agreements, but because one of them is with a whole bunch of countries, it covers over 50 countries.
18: So there's concern that this deal could allow Saudi Arabia to enrich its own uranium. Help us.
19: Civilian nuclear cooperation agreement, which provides the basis for selling nuclear reactors or other nuclear technologies to Saudi Arabia.

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1: 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I'm Carolyn Buehler.
0: And I'm Marco Werman. We'll see you right back here tomorrow.
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3: Cloudy skies over parts of the region. A little bit of sunshine peeking through as well. 68 currently in Cleveland, 69 in Akron. 52 our low tonight, mid-70s with cloudy skies tomorrow.
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6: I think it may make negotiating a reasonable deal with Iran more difficult.
7: NPR has confirmed that the U.S. and Saudi Arabia have reached a deal that would allow the Saudis to develop a civilian nuclear program.
8: For Wednesday, July 22nd, this is All Things Considered from NPR News.
7: I'm Juana Summers.
8: And I'm Elsa Chang. The family of Nolan Wells and their attorney released results of an independent autopsy today.
7: There are new details about the college student's death, but no clear answers.
9: He's saying based on the examination of the body, he cannot rule out foul play. That is significant.
8: And in Kentucky, two Catholic sisters want to start a new order to minister to people abused by Catholic clergy.
10: They just listened, and having somebody in a habit listen helped.
7: Those stories and more are coming up after this summary of the day's news.
11: Live from NPR News, I'm Lakshmi Singh. NPR has confirmed that U.S. officials have signed a nuclear cooperation agreement with Saudi Arabia, according to a source familiar with the matter but not authorized to speak publicly about it. American companies will be allowed to run nuclear power plants on Saudi soil. Critics have expressed fear that such an agreement could open the door for Saudi Arabia to develop a nuclear weapon. Nuclear development's a key reason President Trump has cited for going to war with Iran. The death toll among American troops is up to 8 now, before attending the dignified transfer of 4 service members most recently killed in action related to the war, President Trump spoke to reporters today.
12: All I'm going to say is we love you, we love your child, and that's what they are to them, they're their children. There's no games, no nothing, that's their child. And all you can do is throw out your hearts.
11: The administration warns it's prepared to penalize generic drug makers that do not produce in the United States. NPR's Cindy Lupkin has details.
13: President Trump announced on Truth Social that he would impose a 100% tariff on generic drugs in August 2028. And a year after that, the tariff would double. More than 90% of prescriptions in the U.S. are for generic drugs, and most generic drugs are made outside of the U.S. So the president says this is an effort to push companies to build facilities here. The generic drug trade group, called the Association for Accessible Medicines, says that's already happening. Its president and CEO, John Murphy III, says the generics industry has already, quote, grown significantly in the U.S. over the past 2 years. But he says generics have faced purchasing and reimbursement problems that have made U.S. growth challenging. Sydney Lupkin, NPR News.
11: The FDA says in the U.S., 9 out of 10 prescriptions filled are for generic drugs. The ex-wife of the ICE officer who fatally shot a man in Maine last week alleges that he had a history of domestic violence and racist comments. NPR's Meg Anderson reports ICE is in the midst of a hiring surge.
14: The details about the ICE officer's past should have raised red flags. That's according to Kenneth Corey, who spent more than 3 decades with the New York City Police.
15: You want to make sure that the people that you're hiring have the temperament and disposition necessary to do the job.
14: At the NYPD, he says recruits go through a background check and psychological tests. And the agency also interviews neighbors and former employers and looks up school records and police reports. All that takes time. ICE has hired more than 12,000 officers in less than a year. In a statement, DHS says it applies all the, quote, proper personnel vetting regulations, but did not provide specifics. Meg Anderson, NPR News.
11: U.S. stocks have ended the day lower, with the Nasdaq down 146. It's NPR News.
16: Local news now from WKSU IdeaStream Public Media. I'm Amanda Rabinowitz. Republican gubernatorial candidate Vivek Ramaswamy says he plans to address Ohio's property tax issue in his first budget if elected. Speaking today in an Ohio Manufacturers Association event in Euclid, Ramaswamy blamed pandemic-era money printing and the resulting inflation for rising property tax bills.
17: Look at your pre-pandemic property tax bills. Look at your property tax bills where they were before the end of the pandemic. Reset that as the baseline, and then cap the growth from there so we don't actually have the same problem.
16: Democratic gubernatorial candidate Amy Acton is proposing a larger homestead exemption and rebates for some homeowners facing steep tax increases. Akron is launching a new program to help young people lead climate projects in their neighborhoods. The Mayor's Youth Climate Action Fund will award $40,000 in micro-grants of up to $5,000 to teams of Akron residents ages 15 to 24. The grants funded by Bloomberg Philanthropies will support projects focused on transportation, waste reduction, energy efficiency, and climate resilience. Applications open August 3rd. Cleveland Heights officials say Kane Park general manager Suzanne Conway has resigned after 6 months on the job in the middle of the concert season. The city did not give a reason. It's the second leadership change in less than a year after former general manager Ian Hintz left after an investigation into allegations of aggressive and intimidating behavior. Plans to bring Urban Meyer's Pint House to downtown Cleveland have fallen through. The restaurant, created with former Ohio State football coach Urban Meyer, says it will no longer open at the former Winking Lizard space on Huron Road after determining the project was no longer financially viable. The company says it's disappointed but hopes to pursue future opportunities in Cleveland. The Guardians are getting a big boost tonight. Star third baseman Jose Ramirez is back after missing nearly 6 weeks with a broken bone in his hand. Cleveland enters tonight's home game against Minnesota tied with the White Sox for first place. First pitch is at 6:40. Temperatures tonight are going to dip down into the 50s. Sunny and mid-70s tomorrow. This is WKSU. It's 4:06.
18: 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Other contributors include the estate of Joan B. Kroc, whose bequest serves as an enduring investment in the future of public radio and seeks to help NPR produce programming that meets the highest standards of public service in journalism and cultural expression.
19: This is All Things Considered from NPR News. I'm Elsa Chang in Culver City, California.
20: And I'm Juana Summers in Washington. NPR has confirmed that the U.S. and Saudi Arabia have signed a nuclear agreement. The U.S. would provide technology for the Saudis to develop a civilian nuclear program. Saudi Crown Prince Mohammed bin Salman once told CBS's 60 Minutes that his country does not want a nuclear weapon, but if their longtime adversary Iran built a bomb, quote, without a doubt, Saudi Arabia would follow suit. Earlier today, we reached out to Matthew Bunn. He's a former advisor to the White House's Office of Science and Technology Policy in the Clinton administration, and he is now a nuclear proliferation expert at Harvard University. Matthew, welcome to the program.
1: Good to be here.
20: So just start by telling us, if you can, why does Saudi Arabia say it wants a civilian nuclear program?
1: Well, they say that they would like to make nuclear energy to cover their domestic needs so they can export more of their oil and make more money. But they also want to provide the foundation of
20: Harvard University. Matthew, welcome to the program.
1: Good to be here.
20: So just start by telling us, if you can, why does Saudi Arabia say it wants a civilian nuclear program?
1: Well, they say that they would

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1: And this is All Things Considered on WKSU IdeaStream Public Media. I'm Amanda Rabinowitz. This weekend, longtime Plain Dealer and Cleveland.com sports writer Paul Hoynes heads to the Hall of Fame.
2: Think about doing Cleveland baseball for 43 years. 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
1: Our sports commentator Terry Pluto reflects on Hoynes' road to Cooperstown. It's coming up in 15 minutes on WKSU. 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
1: Lows tonight into the 50s, sunny in mid-70s tomorrow. It's 4:30.
6: Live from NPR News in Culver City, California, I'm Dwayne Brown. The Trump administration has signed a deal with Saudi Arabia that could potentially provide the kingdom uranium enrichment capabilities for its nuclear program. That agreement would allow U.S. companies to run nuclear power plants on Saudi soil. Secretary of State Marco Rubio answering criticism that this could lead to a new round of competition in the volatile region.
7: I'm not going to opine directly on that agreement. We're going to put out, even when the moment is appropriate, we'll put out that in writing. We have to do it with Congress anyways, so we'll certainly do it publicly. But suffice it to say, the U.S. is not going to reach any agreement with any country in the world that leads to the risk of proliferation.
6: Meanwhile, the Strait of Hormuz remains all but closed to commercial traffic today, and there are no signs that Iran or the U.S. are stopping the attacks that recently restarted. Crude oil prices jumped nearly 4% today, trading briefly over $95 a barrel. On Capitol Hill, a Senate committee is expected to vote on Dr. Erica Schwartz to be the next director of the Centers for Disease Control and Prevention. NPR's Ping Wong reports she's pledging a new tone for public health.
8: In her recent confirmation hearing, Schwartz said she would change how the CDC communicates with people.
9: I want to be the CDC director for all Americans. I don't want to be a paternalistic CDC director.
8: Schwartz said she wanted to serve both Americans that believe in vaccines and those that have concerns. It taps into a debate over how to build public trust after the challenges of the COVID pandemic. Jessica Steyer founded the health communications company Unbiased Science.
10: It's no longer just about being the smartest person in the room or being the expert. That means nothing if people won't listen to you.
8: Steyer says public health has data and good intentions, but needs to be more relatable to people.
6: You are listening to NPR News.
1: 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I'm Amanda Rabinowitz. Federal prosecutors say a Mansfield car wash was the center of a large drug trafficking operation. 16 people have been charged following a 3-year investigation into New Millennium Car Wash, where authorities say large quantities of cocaine, methamphetamine, fentanyl, and other drugs were sold. Most of the suspects are from Mansfield, and investigators say the drugs were supplied from Cleveland, Toledo, and Detroit. One suspect from California has not yet been arrested. The former corporate campus of a legacy industry in Northeast Ohio may soon be home to a mid-sized data center. News 5 reports officials in Amherst are still reviewing zoning changes that would allow an Illinois developer to move into 3 former Nordson buildings. Amherst's zoning code, like many cities, does not include specifications for data centers. Barberton City Schools will begin charging families for extracurricular activities this school year to help keep sports and marching band programs. High school athletes, marching band members, and color guard participants will pay $100 per activity, while middle school athletes will pay $50 per sport. Fees will be capped per student and per family. The Ohio State Fair is back next week for its 171st year, and after a few years of demolition, renovation, and new construction, most buildings are now ready to welcome fairgoers. State House correspondent Sarah Donaldson has more.
4: Ohio Expo Center and State Fair Deputy Director Alicia Schultz says it's the result of the multi-year 2050 Master Plan, which began in 2019 during Governor Mike DeWine's first year in office.
11: And about $460 million was allocated to this project. And, you know, we're right here on the tail end and we're going to open everything during this year's fair. But we're also evaluating whether or not there are any contingency funds that might be available and the best ways to use those within the scope of the project.
4: The fair runs 12 days through August 9th and tickets start at $9. Sarah Donaldson at the Ohio Public Radio Statehouse News Bureau.
1: 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The full show begins at 9:30, and parts of it will run every 20 minutes through Labor Day. Temperatures tonight are going to dip into the 50s. It's going to be sunny on Thursday, mid-70s, and then low 80s and sunny on Friday. It's 4:35.
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13: This is All Things Considered from NPR News. I'm Juana Summers in Washington.
14: And I'm Elsa Chang in Culver City, California. There are new details today, but no clear answers in the case of Nolan Wells. The black college student was found dead in Mississippi after he vanished during a 4th of July celebration. During a press conference today, the Wells family and their attorney released results of an independent autopsy. Now, the findings don't point to a cause of death, but the family says that they hope the autopsy will lead to a wider investigation. NPR's Brian Mann joins us now with the latest. Hi, Brian.
15: Hi, Elsa.
14: So wait, did this independent autopsy show anything different here? Because there already has been an autopsy in this case, right?
15: Yeah, that's right. But here's what's interesting. After Nolan Wells' body was recovered July 6th, that official autopsy was performed by a medical examiner. But the Jackson County Sheriff's Department in Mississippi still hasn't released those results. In their last public statement, they said they're still waiting for toxicology results. So with support from celebrities in the black community and civil rights leaders, Wells' family arranged to have their own autopsy performed. The family's attorney, Ben Crump, said at a press conference today in Chicago at an NAACP gathering that their pathologist's findings were inconclusive, but raised more questions.
16: He's saying based on the examination of the body, he cannot rule out foul play. That is significant.
15: Now, it's important to note this pathologist who conducted the autopsy, Dr. Roger Mitchell, was not present, so the findings were described and interpreted by Crump. And again, the examination found no clear physical evidence or sign of trauma showing that Wells' death was the result of any kind of violence.
14: Huh. Well, I do want to ask, Brian, because this case, it's drawn so much national attention. Can you talk about, like, what seems to be driving that attention?
15: Well, there's really a mystery at the heart of this. You know, Wells was 18 years old. He was celebrating off the Gulf Coast with friends. All of his friends there were white. They all came home safely that day. Wells, the one black teen, didn't make it home, and that's led to a lot of speculation on social media about the circumstances. Civil rights leaders, again, have taken on this case. They've linked it to Mississippi's troubled racial history. Wells' family, meanwhile, has been increasingly critical of the local investigation by the Jackson County Sheriff. At this press conference today, Wells' mother, Christine Wells Wansley, said she was especially troubled by the sheriff's department initially telling the public that there was no evidence that her son's death was the result of foul play. She said those statements were made before a thorough investigation was complete.
17: I sat there and asked them, please take this case as if this is your child,
16: yes,
17: your family member, your whatever. And they promised that they would. But when you make statements like that straight out the gate, that's an issue.
15: So while this press conference didn't add a lot to what we know about Nolan Wells' death, it was clearly intended to ramp up this pressure on local law enforcement. The family and the NAACP have also called on the U.S. Justice Department to help with this investigation.
14: Well, what is the Sheriff's Department in Jackson County saying right now?
15: Yeah, so NPR reached out to Sheriff John Ledbetter after this press conference. We haven't heard back, and he's made no new statements today online. And there really hasn't been a lot of information. In a Facebook post on July 8th, he said they are sorting through leads, trying to find out exactly what happened. But the family, as you've been hearing, is clearly frustrated. They say they want more information about that initial autopsy, and they want a more aggressive probe of the other young people who were at that party, including a review of their cell phones.
14: That is NPR's Brian Mann. Thank you so much, Brian.
15: Thanks, Elsa.

0: For more than a decade, there's been something fishy going on in a lake that straddles the state of Vermont and the Canadian province of Quebec. It does involve a kind of catfish, but also cancer and possibly clues about how tumors spread through the body. Here's NPR science reporter Ari Daniel.
1: Every year, Vermont Fish and Wildlife does a fish census in Lake Memphremagog in the very north of the state. In 2013, the team was startled by some of the brown bullhead catfish they were finding. They were marred by these dark streaks that anglers had first noticed the year prior. Peter Emerson is a fish biologist with the department.
2: Looks like black tar on the skin. Not very pretty. You can tell it doesn't help the fish because they're inside the mouth, they're on the fins.
1: Sometimes they're on the lips or the gills or even covering the fish's eyes. About a quarter of the catfish had the black blotches, which were, in fact,
2: melanoma,
1: skin cancer, which was odd since catfish don't usually hang out at the surface where they'd be exposed to the UV rays of the sun. Emerson and his colleagues thought maybe there was some sort of chemical or pollutant leaching into the lake that was causing the melanoma.
2: But it turns out, as we did the studies, they don't have much of that at all.
1: So the team reached out to Julie Dragon. She's a data scientist at the University of Vermont who ultimately conducted a whole genome sequence of the fish and their cancers. Now, a tumor usually erupts because something's gone awry in the cells of the organism. So you'd expect a tumor to resemble its host genetically. But that wasn't the case for these catfish.
3: These tumors were very different from the host fish that they came from.
1: Rather, the tumors resembled one another quite closely, suggesting to Dragon these cancers were clones that arose in a fish some time ago and have been spreading from catfish to catfish ever since.
3: It is the infectious agent itself. Those cells can somehow escape the host, maybe live in the aquatic environment, and then infect a new host.
1: Transmissible cancer has been identified in only a handful of animals so far. Tasmanian devils, dogs, certain mollusks, and now fish, it seems. Dragon and her colleagues aren't sure how the catfish are infecting one another, but they suspect it may happen during spawning.
3: They aggregate into these big clusters, and they have these spines, and we think that they actually scratch accidentally each other, and that is one potential avenue for the cancer cells to invade a new host.
1: Dragon will look into this possibility next, alongside whether there's something environmental or viral depressing the catfish immune systems, since 30% on average now have the melanoma throughout the lake on both the U.S. and Canadian sides. The research is published in the journal Nature. Vincent Lynch is an evolutionary biologist at the University at Buffalo who wasn't involved in the study.
4: Normally, cancers are sort of a dead end. When the host dies, when the person with the cancer dies, so does the cancer.
1: So it'd be advantageous to the cancer to be able to escape and invade another host to stay alive.
4: The cancer wants to survive. Now it's got a life of its own.
1: And Lynch says these catfish may be useful in the lab to study how cancers migrate and metastasize within our own bodies.
4: It could tell us something about how metastases evolve and originate within an individual. If you could stop that from happening, then you can actually stop people from dying of cancer.
1: Though that's likely to be a ways off, says Lynch. In the meantime, the researchers say it's worth considering whether transmissible cancers are perhaps more common than we once thought. Ari Daniel, NPR News.
5: 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I'm Amanda Rabinowitz. Paul Hoynes has spent more than four decades chronicling Cleveland baseball for The Plain Dealer and Cleveland.com. This weekend, the longtime Guardians beat writer will be inducted into the Baseball Hall of Fame. I talked with our sports commentator Terry Pluto about the road that led Hoynes to Cooperstown.
6: Baseball beat, by far, I believe, is the hardest beat on the newspaper. And I say that as somebody who did baseball for 5.5 years and basically quit. Even though I have a pretty good work ethic and everything, I just couldn't keep doing it. 162 games a year. Let's talk about this recent weekend. Friday night, the game gets called off because of smoke. Saturday, they have a day-night doubleheader. You're there all day, end of the night, and they had a rain delay. All kinds of stuff like that that is just really taxing. Yeah, you could love baseball, but sometimes the requirements of the job are really difficult. You could become very jaded and bitter on that job. Think about doing Cleveland baseball for 43 years. I think he's written something like 6,000 baseball stories.
7: So talk a little bit about the road to Paul Hoynes and his Hall of Fame career.
6: And you go back and look at his background, and he grew up in Cleveland Heights, much the same way I did, you know, reading Hal Lebowitz and the Plain Dealer and Bob August in the press and Danny Coghlan and Chuck Heaton. These guys are, to us, journalistic gods. And he thought, boy, it would be just great to do that. And then Paul worked his way up. I mean, worked for the Painesville Telegraph. He worked for the News Herald. He went to the Cleveland Press to do the Browns. And about a year or so later, the Press went out of business. And then he went back to the News Herald. When I left the Plain Dealer in 85, he's been on this beat ever since. So it started in 83. Here we are in 2026. And to be able to have a certain freshness about doing the job is remarkable to me. He tells these stories, these self-effacing stories about himself, like, as he says, writing's about the only thing I could do. And he kept telling me about, he went out for the baseball team at Old Cathedral Latin High School and got cut from that. And he really is a bulldog about chasing down stories. And in 2022, he beat cancer of the stomach, which was really a tough thing. And he's come back to continue to do this.
7: What do you think it is about what Paul Hoynes does that makes him want to keep doing it after 43 years?
6: That's a fascinating question. I think part of it is if you do it long enough, there's a certain rhythm to it. They hand you a schedule and you sort of know where you're going to be the next 6 months by looking at the schedule.
7: And has he given you any indication that he plans to retire anytime soon?
6: No, we've talked about that. And I joked with Paul. I said, look, you can't quit. Well, why not? Why not? I said, if you do, I am now the oldest guy at Cleveland.com and the Plain Dealer. He just started laughing. He says, you know, sometimes I'm around the house and I get sort of antsy in the off season. And my wife, Jackie, will say, don't you have something you're supposed to be doing? And he's just like waiting for baseball to start.
7: Paul Hoynes is now the fourth Baseball Hall of Fame writer from Northeast Ohio, joining Gordon Kobeldick, Hal Lebowitz, and Sheldon Oker. Then you add in Hall of Fame broadcaster Tom Hamilton. You know, just reflect on what makes this region so special for baseball storytellers.
6: This market sort of lends itself to that. It's kind of a big, small town, or a small, big town, however you want to put it, and where you get major league sports, but you don't have to deal with the pain of living in Los Angeles or Chicago or New York, any of those places that are just, it's harder to get around. And so we're grateful for that. Also, I really believe the fans here are just more avid, more fun. Sports is more important to them. And so therefore what we do is more important to the fans. And that's one of the things too, Paul is very good at answering emails from fans, and he just gets a kick out of the fact that people care about what he writes.
7: Terry, thanks.
6: You're welcome, Amanda.
5: 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We're glad you're with us for All Things Considered on WKSU. I'm Amanda Rabinowitz. Coming up in 15 minutes on All Things Considered, a conversation with the Israeli ambassador to the United Nations about Israel's evolving relationship with the U.S. amid the Iran war. Here are the stories we're following at WKSU. Crews battled a large fire this morning at a Westlake apartment complex. Authorities say a Mansfield car wash was the site of a large-scale drug trafficking ring, and a tornado touched down in Mahoning County last night. Details on these stories coming up just after 5 on WKSU. 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
5: All this week, IdeaStream explores property taxes. In the last 20 years, state law has given tax breaks to businesses and utilities that have slowly shifted the property tax burden from them to residents and farmers. IdeaStream Public Media's Richard Cunningham reports that even though farmers get substantial breaks on their taxes, many struggle to pay their bills.
9: Bill Patterson, one of the owners of Patterson Fruit Farm Market in Chesterland, is a fruit farmer by trade, growing strawberries, apples, plums, and peaches. Right now, he's sweeping up after some turkeys, pigs, and sheep he keeps on the side. Patterson is also the president of the Ohio Farm Bureau, a federation of farmers and growers across the state of Ohio. He says the landscape for farmers today is rough.
10: When the tariffs came into place, the expenses spiked, and you know, we had to deal and react with that.
9: Farmers are also facing another big economic issue, rising property taxes. Farmers in Ohio aren't taxed the same way as homeowners or businesses. Their land is valued differently through a program called the Current Agricultural Use Value, or the CAUV. Under the CAUV, farmland is taxed for its agricultural value, not its development value. That means farmers get a break on the acres they farm compared to what the valuation would be if the land was used for houses or offices.
10: And that's continued to be the greatest tool that we have for preserving farmland and keeping green space. No question about it, CAUV is it.
9: But even with the CAUV, farmers are seeing a higher tax burden. The value of an acre of farmland jumped from $123 in 2005 to a record high of more than $1,600 in 2014. Higher value for land means that farmers pay more in taxes. And even after 2017, when the Ohio legislature changed how the program valued farmland, those numbers are still above $1,300 an acre, more than 10 times what they were 20 years ago. While Patterson doesn't advocate abolishing property taxes, he does think there's room for improvement.
10: There's a lack of transparency, there's a lack of clarity, and I'm talking from the whole population, not just agriculture in this case, and people want that.
9: He says he's encouraged that in 2024, Ohio legislators proposed HB 447, which would lower the agricultural value for farmland even further. But that bill is stuck in committee. Howard Fleeter, a Columbus-based economist with experience in tax policy and public finance, has another idea to help farmers. Move tax assessments from every 3 years to annually.
11: It's like it is for homeowners, right? We get a 3-year increase. Would it be easier for them to have those changes go year by year, or would it be better for them to wait and have them applied every 3 years as it is right now?
9: But there are some other problems with the CAUV beyond high tax bills. Even the application process has some issues. Jay Pickering is the owner of Pickering Farms in Avon and a fifth-generation farmer. He and his sons were fixing up the tractor before we spoke. Pickering says he likes the CAUV program, but it comes with a lot of paperwork. Farmers have to reapply every year.
12: It's a little nerve-wracking because sometimes you worry that the mail didn't send it. You know, and recently in our county, they haven't told us they've received it unless there's a mistake on it, and they send it back.
9: He says that happened to him in 2019 when appraisers miscategorized one of his acres of land as residential instead of agricultural. He says that caused his property tax bill to jump by $7,000. He spent thousands out of pocket on lawyers and surveyors to get that bill corrected. Addressing those errors is another aspect of that House bill that's been stuck in committee. It would remove annual renewals and require electronic filing, meaning, in theory, less room for error. Even with the mistakes and rising rates, Pickering says he doesn't support abolishing property taxes.
12: That's the thing. You can't just eliminate them and expect things to be the same.
9: But he thinks the state can find other sources, like sales taxes or income taxes, to fund schools. Though, given how long it's taking for current reform proposals to gain traction, he could be waiting a long time for changes to take hold. But I'm reminded, as Pickering shows me a big pile of dirt, that for farmers, patience is part of the job.
12: We'd like to plant tomatoes here. We plant about 1,000 every 10 days.
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13: Some members of Congress are raising concerns about conditions in immigration detention centers for people with disabilities. In a letter to the Department of Homeland Security, they cited the case of a double amputee who said that he had to crawl across filthy bathroom floors in order to shower. Reporter Emily Wu Pearson of member station WABE reports on how his family and his community rallied to bring him home.
14: Rodney Taylor now! No justice! Protesters gathered in front of the Immigration and Customs Enforcement Office in downtown Atlanta on an early March morning, chanting for the release of a man named Rodney Taylor. The 47-year-old is from a suburb of Atlanta and was detained by ICE in 2025. This was one of at least a dozen protests led by his wife, Mildred Pierre.
15: No family should have to stand by helpless, hoping whether their loved one who is detained is denied medical care, if they will survive or not.
14: Taylor came to the U.S. from Liberia on a tourist visa when he was 2 years old through Shriners International, a fraternal organization of Freemasons best known for funding Shriners hospitals for children. Taylor received 16 surgeries for congenital limb deformities. Today, he uses two prosthetic legs and is missing three fingers on his right hand. ICE arrested him based on a burglary conviction from nearly 30 years ago when he was a teenager, but the state of Georgia pardoned him for that in 2010. DHS in a statement said Taylor was, quote, consistently uncooperative with detention and medical staff regarding all accommodations provided. Taylor and his attorney deny that. They say that the accommodations were inadequate for the severity of his disability. When ICE arrested him, Taylor and his wife, Mildred Pierre, were about to take their young daughters to elementary school.
16: When Rodney first got detained, the kids' school teachers kept calling, why the kids cry and cry? They had different crying spells. They were sad.
14: For Christmas, the family covered the house with Snoopy-themed decorations. Taylor saw the decor on a video call, his wife said.
16: And I showed him. He was like, oh my God, it's so beautiful. I wish I was there. I said, well, we're not taking it down until you come home.
14: While she waited to see if Taylor would be released, she spoke at the Georgia Capitol and with members of Congress in D.C. who advocated for Taylor's release. Here's Georgia Democratic Representative Lucy McBath in March questioning then-Secretary of DHS Kristi Noem.
17: Rodney must crawl through that muck and squalor of feces and bodily fluids to enter and exit the shower.
14: ICE said any claims of, quote, subprime conditions were false. Pierre has now become a resource for other wives in similar situations.
16: This type of work is not for the faint of heart. You have to be fearless, bold, and have the audacity. I have the audacity.
14: And she says you have to have faith that what you're doing will pay off. Taylor was suddenly released earlier this year after more than a year in detention. It's not clear why. ICE did not respond to questions about his release. Taylor's attorney says ICE released him on conditional parole and didn't give a reason. I asked Taylor if he ever got to see those Snoopy Christmas decorations.
18: Oh, yes, yes, yes. We've got pictures from the Christmas tree and everything.
14: Today, Taylor's legal status is still up in the air. He wears a wrist monitor and has frequent check-ins with ICE as conditions of his release. The couple says they now want to help other people with a disability get out of ICE detention. For NPR News, I'm Emily Wu Pearson in Atlanta.
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13: We asked the Israeli ambassador to the United Nations whether the relationship between the U.S. and Israel is shifting.
0: It's Wednesday, July 22nd, and this is All Things Considered from NPR News.
13: I'm Ilse Chang.
0: And I'm Juana Summers. President Trump has been insisting that Iran is eager to negotiate an end to the war.
13: But Iran experts say the conflict could be veering away from diplomacy.
22: We remain open to diplomacy. We remain open to working it out in a negotiated way. But right now, they don't seem to be serious about that. And so we're going to continue to protect shipping.
0: Also, the red flags that should have come up in the hiring process for new ICE officers.
13: And how women have shaped the music of Kate Bird.
23: My song is about mixing this cultures with a lot of influence of African sounds.
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24: Live from NPR News in Washington, I'm Janine Herbst. NPR has confirmed that the U.S. signed a nuclear power agreement with Saudi Arabia, this from a source not authorized to speak publicly. That has U.S. lawmakers and Israeli officials worried that the kingdom could use a civilian nuclear project to develop a weapon. The Atomic Energy Act says significant U.S. cooperation with foreign countries on civilian nuclear power requires review by Congress. President Trump says preventing Iran from developing nuclear weapons was one of the reasons he started the war in February. Meanwhile, Trump is ramping up threats to Iran, saying on social media that the U.S. would destroy Iranian bridges and power plants if Iran shoots at ships in the Strait of Hormuz. And NPR's Deepa Shivram has more.
25: Attacking civilian infrastructure could constitute a war crime, but Trump says from now onward, if Iran fires missiles, rockets, drones, or any other weapons at ships in the Strait of Hormuz, the U.S. would respond by bombing one bridge or power plant. He added that those could include ones located in or near Iran's capital city, Tehran. The escalation comes as Trump has said he has no interest in meeting with Iranian negotiators. The war has gone on months longer than Trump said it would, and support for Trump's actions abroad and the higher price of goods that have come with it is dropping, even among his base. Deepa Shivaram, NPR News.
24: New 25% U.S. tariffs against some products from Brazil took effect today. Catherine Osborne reports they could be followed by more levies on Brazil in the weeks ahead.
26: The Trump administration is using a new legal pathway for its Brazil tariffs after the one it used last year was struck down by the U.S. Supreme Court. It's opened multiple probes into Brazilian business practices. One led to today's new tariffs. They're hitting around a quarter of Brazil's exports to the U.S., an industry group said. Another probe could yield additional 12.5% duties on Brazil and dozens of other countries. Brazil's vice president said the tariffs were unjust, but Brazil would not immediately retaliate and continue to seek dialogue. He added Brazil will also work to trade more with partners other than the United States. For NPR News, I'm Catherine Osborne in Rio de Janeiro.
24: Tropical storm Bertha made landfall this afternoon in southeast Louisiana. And while the storm is weakening a bit as it moves to the west, officials are urging people to remain vigilant. Louisiana Governor Jeff Landry.
27: Today's forecast is encouraging, but it doesn't mean that we should be complacent.
24: Meteorologist Megan Borowski.
28: We don't expect widespread freshwater flooding from Bertha, but localized pockets of heavy rain could lead to isolated flash flooding over parts of Louisiana and the Texas Gulf Coast and South Texas plains over the next few days.
24: The National Hurricane Center says tropical storm warnings are up for parts of the Gulf Coast. 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
5: Local news now from WKSU IdeaStream Public Media. I'm Amanda Rabinowitz. One firefighter was treated for exhaustion after crews battled a fire this morning at an apartment complex in Westlake. A roof collapsed on one of the buildings at Barrington Place, displacing residents from about a dozen units. Investigators believe the fire started in the attic or on a balcony and are working to determine the cause. The apartment complex was also damaged by a fire in 2015. A Mansfield car wash was the site of a large-scale drug trafficking ring, according to U.S. attorneys. IdeaStream Public Media's Glenn Forbes has more.
1: 16 people have been charged in a three-year-long investigation into New Millennium Car Wash, accused of selling large quantities of cocaine, methamphetamines, fentanyl, and more. 11 of those suspects are from Mansfield, with most ranging in age from 55 to 73. Investigators say the drugs were supplied from Cleveland, Toledo, and Detroit. A California man has been charged but not yet arrested. Glenn Forbes, IdeaStream Public Media.
5: A 29-year-old man died last night after gunfire erupted outside a Cleveland police station. Police say Marcus Driggins Jr. was shot several times during a custody dispute with a woman on the city's east side. Authorities have not released the name of the woman who allegedly fired the shots. A tornado confirmed Tuesday evening is the second to touch down in Mahoning County this year. The National Weather Service says the EF0 tornado packed peak winds of 85 miles an hour and traveled more than 6 miles from Trumbull County into Youngstown before crossing into Pennsylvania. It caused mostly tree damage along with minor damage to a few homes. Akron Public Schools is offering free identity protection and credit monitoring to employees who may have been affected by a June cyber attack. The district says it's still working with cybersecurity experts to determine the scope of the breach. The June 23rd attack forced the district to close buildings and canceled summer school activities. School officials say they did not receive a ransom demand. Temperatures tonight going to dip down into the 50s. It's going to be sunny in mid-70s tomorrow, and then Friday mostly sunny, low 80s. 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It's 5:06.
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4: This is All Things Considered from NPR News. I'm Juana Summers in Washington.
13: And I'm Elsa Chang in Culver City, California. What is the state of Israel's relationship with the U.S. almost 3 years after the October 7th attacks and now in the midst of another Middle East war with Iran? There are signs that this once tight bond between the two countries is changing, with the Trump administration recently sidelining Israel in the Iran war and in the talks to end that war, and also sidelining Israel when it comes to a reported new nuclear deal in Israel's backyard. Public opposition to Israel is growing in the U.S. as well, at least on the left. Just yesterday, New York City Mayor Zohran Mamdani called Israeli Prime Minister Benjamin Netanyahu a, quote, war criminal. And he said that Netanyahu is not welcome in New York City. To talk about all of this, we have invited back Danny Danon, Israeli ambassador to the United Nations. Welcome back to All Things Considered, Ambassador.
6: Thank you for having me.
13: Thank you for being with us again. First, let me just get your reaction to Mayor Mamdani's most recent comments.
6: Well, it's another stunt. You know, the mayor should be dealing with the garbage in New York, and unfortunately, he's not able to fulfill his campaign promises, so he's distracting the attention to other places. We all know there is no basis for this claim, but Minister Netanyahu will come to New York this coming September, will come into the UN, will speak in the General Assembly, and Mayor Mamdani would advise him to do his job, you know, take care of the issues of the city of New York, his campaign promises. So he's distracting the attention to other places. We all know there is no basis for this claim, but Minister Netanyahu will come.

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1: And this is All Things Considered on WKSU IdeaStream Public Media. I'm Amanda Rabinowitz. Property taxes have become a growing concern for some Ohio homeowners.
2: I'm frustrated. They just reassessed my property last year, and then in Pickerington, they tried to raise another 1% sales tax.
1: It's led some Ohioans to push for a constitutional amendment that would abolish property taxes entirely. 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
3: Israel will hold national elections this fall, including a vote for prime minister. 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
6: Live from NPR News in Culver City, California, I'm Dwayne Brown. In Mississippi, the cause of death of teen Nolan Wells is still undetermined after an independent autopsy was released today by his family. Wells went missing while on a July 4th trip with friends to an isolated island off the Mississippi. His body was found 2 days later. NPR's Brian Mann has been following the case.
7: I do think it's clear that there's going to be more pressure from the NAACP and other groups on this case. It'll remain high profile. And what we'll be looking for is that initial autopsy and the toxicology information. That's key. I also mentioned earlier there are some questions about where Nolan Wells' cell phone was found. His parents have expressed concerns that messages from the cell phone may have been deleted. So that'll be key, finding out what information was on Nolan Wells' phone and possibly also the phones of the friends who were with him on that day.
6: That's NPR's Brian Mann. Artificial intelligence giant OpenAI is disclosing what it describes as a significant security incident. The company says an AI agent escaped containment to target another company's digital infrastructure. NPR's Jenna McLaughlin has more.
8: Experts at OpenAI say they were testing a combination of cutting-edge AI agents to see if they could conduct sophisticated targeted cyber attacks when the test went wrong. In a new blog post, the company says the AI agent was contained in an internal digital testing environment when it managed to find a way to connect to the open internet and then broke into another AI company called Hugging Face. It's unclear what specific technical instructions or prompts OpenAI engineers were using that led to the incident, though Hugging Face says it detected and contained the attack quickly. OpenAI argues that the incident reveals the real-world capabilities of AI agents to conduct long-running complex cyber attacks and the importance of building safeguards into frontier models.
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1: Local news now from WKSU IdeaStream Public Media. I'm Amanda Rabinowitz. Republican gubernatorial candidate Vivek Ramaswamy says he plans to address Ohio's property tax issue in his first budget if elected. Speaking today at an Ohio Manufacturers Association event in Euclid, Ramaswamy blamed pandemic-era money printing and the resulting inflation for rising property tax bills.
9: Look at your pre-pandemic property tax bills. Look at your property tax bills where they were before the end of the pandemic. Reset that as the baseline, and then cap the growth from there so we don't actually have the same problem.
1: Democratic gubernatorial candidate Amy Acton is proposing a larger homestead exemption and rebates for some homeowners facing steep tax increases. Would you get excited about the possibility of winning close to $800 million? That's the current Mega Millions jackpot. But as State House correspondent Joe Ingles reports, there's not a rush for tickets right now.
10: For most Ohioans, getting $800 million would be life-changing. But as jackpots for Mega Millions and Powerball have exceeded $1 billion at times, the Ohio Lottery's Danielle Frizzy Babb says the level at which players get excited about the game has risen too.
11: The levels that you would think would drive traffic don't really anymore. Players have what we like to call jackpot fatigue.
10: Frizzy Babb expects sales will pick up once the jackpot tops $1 billion. Lottery profits go to education, and last year more than $1.4 billion went to schools. But that's a little lower than 2024, when more than $1.5 billion was transferred. Joe Ingles at the Ohio Public Radio Statehouse News Bureau.
1: The Ohio State Fair returns next week for its 171st year, with fairgoers seeing the results of a years-long renovation of the state fairgrounds. New this year are two buildings, four renovated facilities, a misting area, and a carousel featuring Ohio-themed animals. Fair Deputy Director Alicia Shaw says the work is part of a master plan launched in 2019.
12: What's been nice is that it doesn't seem like the construction has displaced fairgoers the last couple of years, because even though those buildings were closed, we were able to relocate a lot of the exhibits.
1: The fair runs July 29th through early August. Temperatures tonight into the 50s, sunshine Thursday mid-70s. This is WKSU. It's 5:35.
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14: This is All Things Considered from NPR News. I'm Juana Summers in Washington.
15: And I'm Elsa Chang in Culver City, California. President Trump says Iran is, quote, getting decimated and desperately wants to hold talks with his administration. Iran experts see a different picture. The country's Islamic Revolutionary Guard Corps is consolidating power, and the one deal that the two sides did negotiate over the Strait of Hormuz is in tatters. NPR's Michelle Kellerman reports.
16: Suzanne DiMaggio of the Carnegie Endowment is a big believer in and a practitioner of Track 2 diplomacy, that is, informal talks between well-connected Iranians and U.S. experts.
17: We're not there as negotiators. We're merely experts who are interested in better understanding of the Iranians' point of view, and most importantly, trying to see if there are any viable off-ramps.
16: There are some countries playing a more formal mediating role, including Pakistan and Qatar, and there are some direct contacts between Trump's envoys and Iranian officials. But that's been limited, says DiMaggio, who believes Trump needs to beef up his negotiating team.
17: Unless and until U.S. and Iranian negotiators get to the point where they're meeting for days and weeks at a time, not merely hours every now and then, we are going to be locked in a prolonged cycle of inadequate diplomatic engagements.
16: She says both sides are overly confident in their ability to manage the current military escalation. President Trump brushed off a reporter this week who suggested that the Iranians are showing no signs of caving to U.S. military pressure.
18: You know something that I don't know?
19: Well, they continue to attack our allies and
18: kill Americans. You don't know what the dialogue is behind the scenes, that they want to meet desperately to try and end it because they're getting decimated.
16: His Secretary of State, Marco Rubio, now in the Philippines for a regional summit, says it was the Iranians who broke the memorandum of understanding about traffic in the Strait of Hormuz.
20: We remain open to diplomacy. We remain open to working it out in a negotiated way. But right now, they don't seem to be serious about that. And so we're going to continue to protect shipping.
16: Rubio wouldn't give a timeline on how long it will take to, in his words, degrade Iran's ability to target global shipping. That wasn't even an issue before the war, says Carnegie Endowment Iran expert Karim Sajjadpour.
21: Iran has learned that the way to win concessions from the United States isn't to take a step back and compromise. It's actually to punch back hard, to attack U.S. bases in the region, to attack U.S. partners in the Persian Gulf.
16: Now the Iranian-backed Houthis in Yemen are threatening to close a key oil route in the Red Sea.
21: At the moment, the prospect for escalation looks more likely than the prospect for de-escalation.
16: Neither side can really sustain a long war, says Abbas Milani, who runs the Iranian Studies program at Stanford University. Still, he's hearing a lot of bombast.
0: Clearly, the war has weakened Iran. It has weakened the Iranian economy. But it has also emboldened it, because they have found new soft spots that they can hit and virtually take the whole world economy hostage.
16: On the U.S. side, Milani doesn't see much of a strategy from President Trump, who one day says he can work with Iran's new leaders and another day calls them scum.
0: The Iranian regime used to fear the unpredictability of Mr. Trump. I think now they use it to their benefit and put it as part of their calculation.
16: He says the Iranians think Trump only cares about oil prices and the upcoming elections. Michelle Kellerman, NPR News, the State Department.
14: The recent fatal shootings by Immigration and Customs Enforcement officers in Texas and Maine come right after ICE hired a huge number of officers in a very short period of time. Some law enforcement experts worry that kind of hiring spree can lead law enforcement agencies to cut corners in vetting new hires. NPR criminal justice correspondent Meg Anderson reports.
2: David Brulette, the ICE officer who allegedly killed the man in Maine last week, had a history of domestic violence and a number of serious mental health issues. That's according to his ex-wife, who spoke with NPR last week. Those allegations raise serious red flags, says Gil Kurlikowski. He was the head of U.S. Customs and Border Protection from 2014 to 2017.
22: This is a person that never should have been hired.
2: Kurlikowski oversaw hiring at CBP and told NPR that a typical vetting process would have caught those warning signs. Kenneth Corey agrees. He spent more than three decades with the New York City Police. At one point, he oversaw the psychologists who evaluate recruits. He says when it comes to assessing an officer's mental well-being, hiring practices at police agencies vary widely.
23: There is no mandate that I'm aware of for any agency to do any kind of ongoing assessment.
2: But he says more intensive vetting, like having candidates go through a psychological evaluation, has become more common in recent years. At the NYPD, for instance, recruits go through a background check and psychological tests and something called a character investigation. Corey says that can include interviews with neighbors, friends, former employers. They pull academic records and school disciplinary records.
24: You're contacting the police departments in any jurisdiction where your candidate has ever lived. Do they have any reports on file with your name on it? And that would include domestic incident reports. It would also include things like cases where you were moved to a hospital for mental health issues.
2: The process isn't perfect. For instance, Corey says at some agencies, if an officer is hired from a different police department, the new agency might assume the previous department did their due diligence. That can open the door for troubled cops to hop from place to place. But, Corey says,
23: you want to make sure that the people that you're hiring have the temperament and disposition necessary to do the job. It's a difficult job. It's oftentimes extremely stressful. You want to make sure that you're hiring good quality people.
2: He stressed that proper training is also key. All of that, making good hires and then setting them up for success, takes time. In the case of the recent ICE shooting in Maine, it's not clear if the agency didn't properly vet the officer or whether it overlooked warning signs. In a statement, the Department of Homeland Security says it applies all the, quote, proper personnel vetting regulations, but did not provide specifics. But ICE says it has hired more than 12,000 officers in less than a year. Kurlikowski says when he ran Border Patrol, he had to resist pressure from Capitol Hill to move faster.
22: You know, the complaints would always be like, wow, you still have 1,000 agents you need to hire. And you could explain, though, to members of Congress, to the appropriators, that, look, we don't want to rush the hiring process. The mistakes that are made are significant, and you pay a huge price later on.
2: There are infamous examples of police departments hiring too fast with disastrous results. In 1989 and 1990, for instance, the Metropolitan Police Department in Washington, D.C. rushed to hire hundreds of police officers. They cut corners on things like background checks, psychological testing, and training. Members of that hiring class were disciplined, arrested, charged with crimes, and fired in record numbers. Tanya Meisenholder spent nearly 20 years at the NYPD and oversaw hiring.
3: When you have pressure to hire a certain number of individuals during a certain time limit, that's where sometimes steps may be overlooked.
2: She says after the latest ICE shootings, the agency should take a serious look at any changes it made to hiring practices in the last year and at any officers who were hired in that time. Meg Anderson, NPR News.
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4: Today from the Ohio Newsroom, the Act the Tax effort.
5: Support comes from the James at Ohio State. Cancer. For some, it's one of life's fiercest foes. But not at the James, where a team of nearly 300 specialists and over 1,500 researchers are working together to create a cancer-free world.
4: I'm Claire Roth. An amendment to abolish property taxes won't go before Ohio voters this fall. But the group behind that effort is still circulating petitions across the state to try for next year's ballot. The State House News Bureau's Karen Kassler visited a setup to gather signatures near Columbus.
7: Hey, come on over. We'll take care of you. What county are y'all from?
8: It's a sunny Saturday morning in the parking lot of a shutdown TGI Fridays restaurant off I-70 in Reynoldsburg. Sue Mazzarini greets a couple who've parked their car and are approaching her American flag-themed tent with a banner that reads, "Sign the petition, abolish Ohio's property taxes in 2026.
7: You are a registered voter, right?
25: Absolutely.
7: Perfect.
8: Trent Martin of Grove City in Franklin County signed it.
25: You know, I'm retired, so there's no control over how long it'll be until I won't be able to afford to keep my house.
8: So did Kelly Nichols, who lives nearby in Fairfield County.
26: I'm frustrated. They just reassessed my property last year, and then in Pickerington, they tried to raise another 1% sales tax.
8: Mazzarini is the region captain for the Committee to Abolish Ohio Property Taxes, or Axe Ohio Tax, in Central Ohio, covering 8 counties. She's been volunteering since last year after seeing information on the issue on Facebook. Mazzarini has set up her tent here on occasional Saturdays for a few months.
7: It's really funny when some of them get out of their cars, they are power walking over to us and they go, yes, we want to sign. Where do we sign? Where do we sign?
8: About $24 billion in property tax revenue was raised last year by levies approved by local voters for schools, first responders, libraries, children's services, agencies on mental health and aging, zoos, and other local services. But there's suspicion of whether all that money is needed. Derek Whiting is among those with questions. The Columbus father of 10 says he's worried about soaring rents and wants to know where all the money goes.
27: But I really feel like they're cheating us. I'm going to just be honest. Come on now, if marijuana's legal, where that money going? That's a lot of money.
8: Breakdowns of property tax levy distribution are included in bills mailed to homeowners by county treasurers and on most counties' websites. That levy money does not include the $70 million collected in the first year of taxes on legalized marijuana, because state law directs that money to communities with dispensaries and other specific funds. The Ohio Lottery is also often singled out as a source of potential revenue, since all profits go to education. It brought in $1.4 billion in profits last year, around 12% of the state's total K-12 education spending. There are also stories about senior citizens on fixed incomes not being able to keep up with soaring property taxes, like this one Candace Mitchell of Columbus tells of her neighbors.
28: The wife had purchased the house from her father. She passed away. The husband wasn't able to keep up with the property taxes.
8: Many signers say there's a better way than property taxes to raise the money for police, EMS, teachers, and local services, but they aren't sure what that is. Others suggest hiking the state sales tax, which officials have said would have to more than triple to around 20%, and that would hit lower-income Ohioans especially hard. State lawmakers have said they've passed reforms to lower tax bills and have more coming, but Mazzarini says they have only themselves to blame if this gets to the ballot.
7: The people are upset. They're not listening to them. We have to push back.
8: Property taxes are locally approved, collected, and distributed, but in talking about them, priorities in state spending often come up, such as the $600 million for the Cleveland Browns Dome Stadium in Brook Park. Over 65 groups of local officials, business organizations, and unions representing first responders and teachers have joined forces to oppose the amendment, saying essential services and more than 100,000 jobs could be lost. But Axe Ohio Tax volunteers still plan to get signatures at businesses, outside big events, and even at people's homes to get to next year's ballot. For the State House News Bureau, I'm Karen Kassler.
4: That's all today from the Ohio Newsroom. We'll talk with you tomorrow.
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9: Reports of an accident at this time currently has the left lane blocked, 90 westbound just before West 140th Street. Also an accident reported has the right lane blocked, 71 northbound at Snow Road, and finally Medina County. We have a report of road construction having the left lane blocked at this time, 271 northbound just after Route 94.
1: 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It's 550.
10: 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I'm Elsa Chang.
14: And I'm Juana Summers. A Republican backlash against NPR and PBS erupted in Washington a year ago. President Trump pushed for and signed a law pulling back more than $1 billion already approved for public media. And just like that, six decades of bipartisan support and funding were gone. South Dakota Public Broadcasting was among those who paid the price. The state network laid off a bunch of journalists. It canceled some shows. And then, as NPR's David Folkenflik reports, some surprising things started to unfold.
11: Let's start with the way things were. On her hour-long daily show, In the Moment, Lori Walsh set the agenda for the people of South Dakota, whether talking to authors, storekeepers, or politicians, in what she calls kitchen table conversations. I mean that literally, as she did in this interview from early last year with the state's Republican lieutenant governor.
12: Did you talk about public service at the kitchen table?
13: Oh, yeah. Yeah, my grandpa loved to talk about politics, and from the time I
11: When Congress eliminated federal funds for public media, that meant $2.3 million gone from South Dakota Public Broadcasting's bottom line. Walsh's hour-long program went away.
12: So we went through a real grieving period of saying goodbye to beloved staff members and really qualified journalists and professionals.
11: The result of tough choices. The network had agreed to continue giving the legislature C-SPAN-style gavel-to-gavel coverage in order to hold on to state funds, and it also agreed to continue airing all high school varsity sports and artistic competitions. So, South Dakota Public Broadcasting laid off two-thirds of its news staff, Walsh and her two producers among them. Something else happened at the same time. Incensed listeners and viewers stepped up to fill the gaps, starting before the congressional vote.
17: I mean, June 2025 was the start of that white-hot rage.
11: Ryan Howlett is the chief executive of the private foundation that supports South Dakota Public Broadcasting, which runs TV and radio programs.
17: We found just a bunch of first-time givers in the four- and five-figure range that we had never had before.
11: So South Dakota Public Broadcasting raised a record $8 million in private funds, enough to forestall other cuts and to sock some money into a rainy day fund. For the first time, the state offered a six-figure subsidy for the legislative coverage, and Lori Walsh was hired back. There's still no Daily Show, and her producing colleagues did not return, but...
12: I am on the air every day. I do a longer form interview around 13 to 15 minutes every morning, which we air during a morning edition local time slot. The In the Moment podcast, we were able to preserve that podcast, so we put that morning conversation on the podcast every day.
11: Walsh says it's less polished, more raw, because she's doing it solo. But Walsh still interviews political candidates, and she still finds other ways to explore life in the state. There was the segment she did about a piano put out on a street corner in the city of Vermilion for anyone to play on. Another about a South Dakotan Air Force veteran who first met his daughter 6 decades after her birth in the UK. His British girlfriend had changed her mind about moving home with him.
12: He passed away like 3 weeks after we recorded the conversation. And I was able to mix that down for Father's Day and play that as a 13-minute feature, essentially.
11: Lori Walsh knows she can't do everything she once did on her hour-long show.
12: And I do think people miss the full kitchen table experience of In the Moment. But now we have, I don't know, a breakfast nook where you start your day with a key conversation that you can carry with you throughout the day.
11: Now, station officials are focusing on giving South Dakotans more coverage via social media, trying to build a sustainable financial structure, and hoping to build back more, at least just a bit more, of what they once had. David Folkenflik, NPR News.
14: No NPR corporate official or news executive reviewed this story before it aired.
15: One of the most endangered creatures of the Pacific Ocean is getting a boost. It's a 20-armed predator, a sea star called the Sunflower Star. Researchers are working to bring it back from the brink of extinction. KUOW's John Ryan reports from Washington's San Juan Islands.
0: I am bouncing my way across Rosario Strait in a small boat in pretty rough seas, and we are on our way to pick up a precious cargo. 20 endangered sunflower stars raised by hand in a lab.
16: Sunflower stars are apex predators of the seafloor. They can get 3 feet wide. Over the past decade, a vast underwater pandemic killed billions of sea stars up and down the West Coast, dissolving them into goo. Researchers say ocean heat waves, fueled by climate change, helped the pandemic spread.
18: We've lost 90% of our sunflower stars, we think.
16: Jason Hoden runs the University of Washington lab that's been raising sunflower stars.
18: This was a really, really big outbreak. It spread from northern Mexico all the way to Alaska, affecting dozens and dozens of sea star species.
16: No species was harder hit than the sunflower star. Without sunflower stars, many underwater kelp forests on the West Coast have been stripped bare by sea urchins. Sea stars eat urchins, and where the predators have disappeared, urchins have been mowing down these kelp forests.
19: That's why those starfish are so important, because they munch those green urchins.
16: Samish Nation Tribal Chair Tom Wooten is sitting by the shore in the tribe's traditional territory. A 20-foot cedar pole looms above him. It's carved into a female figure named
19: Kokwalawut.
16: In Samish legend, Kokwalawut married the king of the sea and became an immortal sea creature.
19: If you look into the water, you'll see the bull kelp swirling around in the tide. That's her hair, letting us know that she's still there. She's the protector of our people. She ensures that waters are clean and the fish are there and the crab, all the things that we rely on.
16: That belief mirrors the science. Kelp forests protect coastlines from erosion and support species from salmon to orcas. Samish efforts to protect kelp are part of the tribe's push to make a home for itself. This tribe never got a reservation.
19: We were scattered to the winds and were in an effort to bring people back home.
16: So the tribe has been buying land, developing housing, and restoring habitats on land and at sea.
19: It's really nature that we live in. We have to do what we can to preserve, protect, and restore that to have a place to come home to.
16: On the research boat in the San Juan Islands, the Samish dive team is getting ready.
20: Pool's open?
21: Pool's open!
16: Underwater, the divers lower 4 plastic tubs to the seafloor, then wait for the stars to glide to freedom. Diver and project manager Sam Strauss says the stars seemed eager to be back where they belong.
22: They left their bins incredibly quickly and started exploring the environment and finding different kelp fronds to hide under.
16: Strauss climbs aboard and gives his fellow researcher a dripping wet bear hug.
22: Sorry to do it to you, Jason.
16: Then Strauss brings out a small speaker.
22: Jason, this one's for you.
16: A dozen labs on the West Coast are now raising these stars. Replacing the 5 billion sunflower stars lost to disease is a very tall order, but researchers hope to raise enough to point the species and kelp forests toward recovery. For NPR News, I'm John Ryan in the San Juan Islands.
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23: Four Americans died last week in a war with Iran that our government has told us repeatedly was over or nearly finished. Private Isabella Gonzalez was 19. Her friends in Texas told CBS News she wanted people to think of her as brave, and they do.
24: We're really proud of her, and we just wish we could see her again.
23: First Lieutenant Tyler Feehan was 25. He planned to go to law school. His mom and dad say he liked to quote Elle Woods. What, like it's hard? Sergeant Angel Rompersad was 28. She was from Ozone Park, Queens. They died in Jordan. Sergeant Michael Emmanuel Swinton, who was 30, died in Iraq. His wife wrote on Facebook, "I will never recover from this." What is going on in Iran? The Trump administration from the beginning has offered inconsistent messaging about the purpose of this war and about the plans to get out of it. On Today Explained from Vox, the war is back on, what we know and what we don't, and why we don't.
25: Live from NPR News in Washington, I'm Janine Hurst. The White House has signed a nuclear deal with Saudi Arabia. NPR's Quill Lawrence reports, for decades, the U.S. has been concerned about nuclear weapons proliferation in the Middle East.
26: The Kingdom of Saudi Arabia has long sought U.S. reactor technology with the stated goal of developing a peaceful nuclear power program. The American nuclear industry is interested in doing business with the oil-rich country, but previous U.S. presidents had worried it could lead to a weapons program and a nuclear arms race in the Middle East with the Saudis' arch-rival Iran. In the past, nuclear cooperation was held out as an incentive if Saudi Arabia recognized the state of Israel or if the kingdom addressed human rights concerns. According to a memo seen by NPR, this deal requires none of those concessions and may not include the strictest international inspections to make sure the Saudis don't begin a weapons program. Quill Lawrence, NPR News.
25: An independent autopsy has failed to identify the cause of death for Nolan Wells, an 18-year-old in Mississippi whose body was found shortly after he disappeared following a July 4th boat trip with friends. Tiara Jackson with Mississippi Public Broadcasting has more.
27: Attorney Ben Crump, who has been representing Wells' family, presented the results of the independent autopsy conducted by Washington, D.C. forensic pathologist Dr. Roger Mitchell. Crump says Mitchell's findings were limited because they received the body after the initial autopsy in Mississippi.
29: For these reasons, this pathologist cannot rule out if any intervening non-accidental factors contributed to or caused the death of Nolan Wells.
27: Autopsy and toxicology results by authorities in Mississippi have not been released. For NPR News, I'm Tierra Jackson in Jackson, Mississippi.
25: A man in Florida is suing OpenAI, alleging ChatGPT gave him dangerous medical advice during a health crisis. NPR's Shannon Bond reports the lawsuit comes as AI companies are promoting their chatbots as resources for health.
1: Scott Winter says he suffered a near-fatal pulmonary embolism last year after turning to ChatGPT about his health problems. He says the chatbot discouraged him from seeking medical care for his symptoms and gave him dangerous recommendations, including about taking prescription drugs. The lawsuit filed in California state court alleges OpenAI safeguards meant to urge people to seek professional advice failed Winters. OpenAI says in a statement that ChatGPT should not be used as a substitute for medical care, diagnosis, or treatment. Winters is seeking damages and asking the court to order OpenAI to strengthen its guardrails around medical conversations. Shannon Bond, NPR News.
25: You're listening to NPR News from Washington. Peptide therapies promoted for wellness and longevity will be under scrutiny this week. Advisors to the Food and Drug Administration will meet for 2 days starting tomorrow to consider lifting restrictions on the injectable compounds. NPR's Will Stone reports the peptide industry is pushing hard for the changes.
4: These peptides are not FDA approved and have not undergone large, rigorous trials in humans, but they've become wildly popular in the wellness space, making wide-ranging claims. For the last few years, compounding pharmacies have been prohibited from making some of the most popular ones. Industry groups like the American Academy of Peptide Medicine are urging the government to lift those restrictions. Lee Rosebush leads that group.
6: This isn't a fringe position. It's where the American public already is.
4: But FDA's own scientists are recommending the restrictions stay in place, saying there's not enough data on safety or effectiveness to greenlight their production. The expert committee will ultimately vote on 7 peptides. Will Stone, NPR News.
25: Africa's CDC says the death toll from the Ebola outbreak in eastern Congo has risen to at least 1,000 people in the fastest Ebola outbreak in history. The latest update from Congo's Ministry of Health shows that as of Monday, 2,473 cases have been recorded in this latest outbreak. Now, the outbreak declared on May 15th is unlike most previous ones because this version of the virus has no approved vaccines or treatments. I'm Janine Herbst. 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
9: My name is Robbie Grammer. I'm a national security reporter at The Wall Street Journal.
23: All right, let's start on June 17th. President Trump presents the American people with this memorandum of understanding with Iran.
10: On Sunday, we reached an agreement with Iran that achieves everything we set out to accomplish, everything and much more.
23: And he and Vice President J.D. Vance suggest that this marks the beginning of the end of the war.
13: You see people, both the hardliners, but also the more political people, saying our relationship with the United States over the past 47 years has been a mistake. Let's turn over a new leaf.
23: What was in the MOU?
9: Yeah, well, look, this MOU was never supposed to be a final peace deal. It was supposed to be the start of peace talks. But what was in the MOU was, importantly, a cessation of hostilities, both in Iran and in Lebanon, where the U.S. ally Israel had been fighting against one of Iran's most powerful proxy forces, Hezbollah. And Iran committing to never develop or procure a nuclear weapon, and talks about reopening the Strait of Hormuz, this really important strategic choke point through which a lot of the world's oil, gas, energy demands flow. And of course, flash forward over a month from now, and the two sides are striking each other again. And so it's brought up this really important question: is the MOU worth the piece of paper that it was written on? And that's something that, you know, American officials, a lot of our allies, members of Congress are really wrestling with at this point.
23: Do we know how things started to fall apart? Like, what was the moment when the MOU became possibly not worth the paper it's printed on?
9: Well, there's two ways to look at this. One is it's death by a thousand cuts. That after this MOU was signed, Iran didn't actually quite reopen the Strait of Hormuz fully to let tanker traffic through. That there was a small series of tit-for-tat strikes where Iran would target some ships that were going through the strait, and the U.S. would in turn launch limited strikes against Iranian military targets. But there's also a very valid argument to be made that this MOU was sort of dead from the beginning. And that is to say, you know, the entire point of this war was that the U.S. wanted Iran to abandon its goals to obtain a nuclear weapon.
10: That's what it was all about. That was about 99%. Iran cannot have a nuclear weapon.
9: The Iranian regime, has it done that? Has it shifted its goals? The answer, everyone agrees, is no. Even after all of the pummeling, even after the U.S. and Israel took that, the U.S. wanted Iran to abandon its goals to obtain a nuclear weapon.
10: That's what it was all about. That was about 99%.

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5: From WBEZ Chicago, it's This American Life. I'm David Kestenbaum, sitting in for Ira Glass.
6: This morning on the subway,
5: yeah,
6: this guy brought his own chair. I was sitting next to him, but he was in like a fold-out chair.
5: That's Aviva de Kornfeld, apparently our transportation correspondent. She came in the studio to tell me a story about a woman on a bus ride that went very strangely.
6: Her name's Duck, or that's her nickname. That's what we're going to call her.
5: Okay.
6: She takes this bus between New York and D.C. a lot, back and forth. So on this trip, she's going from New York to D.C., Union Station, and she's leaving around 6 p.m. at night. And she has this whole routine around the bus because she's done this trip a million times. This is Duck.
7: I'll go get a margarita, get on the bus, take a nap, wake up back home in D.C. You know, I boarded the bus as normal. They checked me in. You know, the guy had the app with all the passengers. He made a little announcement. And I remember distinctly, they said, there's no stops planned. Great.
6: Are you good at sleeping on public transit?
7: I can pretty much sleep anyway.
6: Oh my God, you're so lucky.
7: My parents would always joke that I could sleep through anything.
6: So she goes to sleep. And then she wakes up around 9 p.m. to a bunch of commotion. And all the passengers are talking on the bus about what's going on. And what's going on is really odd, and so odd that Duck starts writing a thread about this online, which is how I heard about it. Here's the first post she writes.
7: I just woke up from a nap, and somehow while I was asleep, everyone on the bus has figured out that we are not going to the right place.
5: Aviva, do they think there's like a mistake or something?
6: Well, the driver of the bus is apparently telling passengers, like, I'm not going to the wrong place, you're on the wrong bus. This bus isn't going to Washington, D.C. It's going further south to Virginia, and we're not going to stop. So Duck writes another post.
7: He's refusing to talk to anyone while he's driving and is now driving really fast. I think this is when the attitude on the bus starts to turn a little bit towards maybe we're not in a safe situation.
5: And what do they think is going on? Like, is it possible they just got on the wrong bus?
6: No, because every person on the bus has been checked in by the driver as going to Washington, D.C.
5: And all their tickets say to D.C.
6: Yeah.
5: So this is the situation. They're all basically trapped on a bus. And the driver is not doing what bus drivers have typically done in the history of bus driving. I'm not sure exactly how to say this, but whatever you think of President Trump, maybe this is a feeling you have been experiencing. He's made hundreds of millions of dollars selling meme coins to his fans and other people. He is bombing boats off Venezuela. He's tearing down the East Wing and building a giant ballroom. Maybe this makes you feel like everything's out of control. Or maybe you're fine with it. Maybe the bus driver is a genius, and you think we should all just sit back and see. In this case, though, the passengers are not into it. And when a person has so completely left the normal script of things, the question is, what do you do?
6: So the first thing they try to do is reason with the bus driver, reassert the normal facts and rules for the bus ride. Duck said that two guys went up to him at the front of the bus and said, man to man, we're going to Union Station.
5: And?
6: He said, no, we're not. Didn't work.
5: What do they try next?
6: After that, someone notices that he has a French accent.
5: Okay.
6: And thinks, like, oh, maybe this is a language barrier issue. So they start talking to him in French and then end up arguing with him in French. And then it becomes very clear it is not a language barrier issue.
5: Wow.
6: And then Duck starts just starts firing off post after post, and you can feel things escalating, like, as you're reading the thread. And it's like, first the bus company's trying to call the driver and he's not answering. And then someone pulls up Waze and sees that they're going 20 miles over the speed limit. And then someone gets the bus company on speakerphone and is walking it up to the front of the bus. And then Duck could actually hear the bus company guy yelling, "You're going to Union Station," to the bus driver. And then he screams in response that he doesn't get paid enough and is refusing.
5: Wow.
6: And then, you know, person after person, each kind of feels like they're going to be the hero who convinces the bus driver to get back on track. And right. So each person, like, takes their phone with the company reps on speakerphone to the bus driver. And then in response, he just grabs them and hangs up.
5: Why don't they call the police?
6: Well, so then that is the next thing that people are thinking about doing. So while a couple passengers are in the front of the bus fighting with the driver, the rest of the people in the back of the bus are debating whether or not to call the police, because, like, half the bus is thinking this is actually just going to agitate him further and that feels dangerous. And the other half are like, well, the bus company can't help us. So, like, who is the next authority figure who can come to our help?
5: So what happens?
6: Eventually, someone does call the police. And Duck's next post is, quote, "Okay, someone called the police but suggested they avoid pulling over the bus because he's driving so erratically. We are passing DC."
5: So they feel like they're in danger?
6: The bus is kind of split. Half the bus feels like they're in the sequel to the movie Speed.
5: Like they're being kidnapped or something.
6: Yes. And then the other half feels like, you know what, let's just sit tight, see what happens.
5: In the dark at like 75 miles an hour on some highway.
6: Yes.
5: It's like they tried all these things and now there's nothing else they can do.
7: There's a good bit of wanting the situation to be otherwise and wanting it to be easily figure outable in the moment and not having to wait for something bad to happen or wait to figure out how it all resolves.
6: Yeah, and then at some point you're like, well, I guess we just have to, it's actually up to him.
7: We have to go on this entire bus ride, no matter where it ends.
6: So he does eventually get off the highway in Vienna, Virginia.
5: Like he promised.
6: And he does weirdly sort of go through the normal motions of a bus driver at a bus stop, and he helps everyone get off and get their luggage from underneath the bus. And although people are yelling at him and he's kind of yelling back and he's flipping people off, and then once everyone's off, he just drives off.
5: Did they ever get an answer to what was going on with the guy?
6: No. But the bus company did send another bus to Virginia to pick them up and take them back to D.C. And that bus driver was very apologetic and was like, sorry about that other guy. I think he's new.
5: I think he's new?
6: Yes. This does not seem like the behavior of a new bus driver to me. But
5: they made it home?
6: Yes, they made it home.
5: We did reach out to the bus company. A spokesperson said the driver does not work there anymore. He had disobeyed his supervisor's instructions. Quote, "As to what caused him to do so, we are not sure."
6: Doug said that the bus ride from Vienna, Virginia, back to D.C., their original destination, was very quiet.
5: Today on the show, people who find themselves on journeys they did not intend or agree to. They find themselves trapped on these journeys and they have to figure out what to do. In one story, a famous tree disappears from a landscape overnight. Also, one woman's shockingly difficult quest to get some badly needed ice cubes. Stay with us.
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5: It's This American Life, Act One, The Gardener. Sometimes the bus ride you're stuck on, against your will, is the thoughts that are spinning around in your own mind. Eamon O'Gana has a story like that. He's a reporter who's been on our show before. He does his stories from a lot of different countries and conflict zones. Here he is.
9: My wife and I live in a sleepy seaside town on the outskirts of Athens, the kind of place where nothing interesting ever happens. She says that's why we live there. We run into our neighbors all the time in our small apartment building.
5: Eamon O'Gana has a story like that. He's a reporter who's been on our show before. He does his stories from a lot of different countries and conflict zones. Here he is.
9: My wife.

0: bright eyes, always a little bit shy and ready to help.
1: This is my wife, Claire.
0: Like, he will always be helpful with the door or with a cat, Cuckoo.
1: Cuckoo is our cat. He's an indoor-outdoor cat, and to be honest, he's kind of an arse. Bites me in my sleep sometimes. But Christos is always nice to him.
0: So he would always be gentle with Cuckoo, open the door to Cuckoo and say, hey, how are you? Even talk to my cat, this is what I want to say. So the feeling I have is just this kind, trusted person in our building.
1: Christos shares the apartment with his wife, teenage daughter and mother-in-law. The wife and mother-in-law, in our experience, are not so nice. The opposite of Christos, always yelling at him, causing problems in the building. When we heard Christos's family yelling at him, it always felt a bit sad. He never shouted back, never defended himself. He just absorbed it quietly. In the evenings, he'd water the small vegetable patch in front of our building. Tomatoes, cabbages, peppers pushing up through dry soil. He was the most ordinary presence imaginable, until one day in February.
0: I'll tell you how I find out about this. So I was in with my mom, Chloe, and Paris, and everyone was there.
2: Your family?
0: My family. So my family was there, and out of the blue, my mom says, did you find out about Christos? Did you heard what happened in the news? And I'm like, totally confused. I didn't know what she was talking about. And then she explains, like, Christos that lives in the building, he was caught by the police. He's caught by the police about what? I'm like, what? And she says, oh, yeah, he's a spy. That was like a bomb.
1: International espionage in our little apartment building. According to news reports, the Greek intelligence service had been quietly monitoring him for months. He's accused of passing classified NATO material to China, and it may take a long time to fully assess the damage. For his part, Christos has largely admitted to the charges. We reached out to him and his family. Through his lawyer, Christos said he'd initially thought he was working with a private company on a legitimate business opportunity. He didn't know they were actually working with the Chinese government, and gradually, he was pressured into spying. He apologized to his country, the armed forces, his colleagues, and his family. Reportedly, he's cooperating with investigators. But that's not really why I'm telling you this story. I'm telling it because for years, I was convinced there were spies all around me. 10 years ago, I was diagnosed with bipolar disorder. I've had episodes of paranoia, sometimes psychosis, often involving spies. And now, here we were, with an accused spy living in our building. Madness doesn't arrive suddenly. It slides in quietly, like a familiar voice whispering things you've longed to hear. My most recent episode happened a few years ago. I had just returned from a reporting trip to Israel in the occupied West Bank. It started with my phone. It seemed to be behaving strangely, overheating in my hand, apps freezing, missed calls appearing from countries I'd never been. These could all be explained, of course, if, say, I was under surveillance. Then I started noticing suspicious people. Chinese tourists taking pictures on their phones of things that weren't particularly interesting. What about that delivery bike idling too long outside the building? One afternoon, I saw a woman in sunglasses walking the same way as me, which I took as a sign I was being followed. So I hopped on an Athens city bus. I'd given her the slip, only to find myself arriving in the airport, which is a perfect place if you're imagining international espionage. People from all over the globe, flights from Istanbul, Vienna, Doha, strange tongues, faces and people. But none stranger than me. I wandered departures, slyly photographing people I thought were agents. I uploaded photos of them to Instagram to let them know I had them made. It was exhilarating. Mania can feel electric. When I was in this state, people would notice that I was off and presume I was drunk or high. Loved ones who knew me better could see something was wrong and suggested getting help. But I wouldn't listen.

0: convinced that they were trying to lock me up in a psych ward to silence me, preventing me from carrying out my hazy mission, like I had some purpose but didn't know what it was. Soon I was sure there were spies in the building. Weirdly, one person I did not suspect, even in psychosis, was mild-mannered Christos. Claire watched me spin out. We'd recently gotten engaged and now I was talking about spies all the time. At first she told herself it would pass, then she realized it might not, which was frightening. And then I disappeared. After a few days, Claire called the British Embassy and the police. They eventually found me, detained me, and took me to a mental hospital.
1: Yeah, that was scary. It was scary because, like, I was afraid, like, you might never come back again in your stable place, that I would never see and talk to the person I remember. Oh, also, I remember this. In this madness, there were moments where you had your sanity. That was so weird.
2: Like what?
1: Like, I remember you were at the psychiatric hospital, right? And the nurse was trying to convince you to stay stable and have your vaccine.
2: Not vaccine, injection.
1: Injection, sorry. In order for you to calm down, because the police was there and they would had to put handcuffs in order to transport you from the public hospital to the private one. And you were in denial, like you were like, I'm not doing this. So in some point you said, I want my fiance to come and that's my condition. If she comes, then I'll... So you were like negotiating things. And when they were transporting you, I was with them. And you said, my love, didn't I promise you adventures? So here you are. These are the adventures.
0: Later, she told me she'd started to wonder if I was a spy, that my obsession with espionage made more sense if I was somehow part of it. It turns out, delusions about espionage and religion are extremely common in people who have bipolar disorder. After a few weeks in hospital, I was released. Claire found a bespectacled, goateed professor of psychiatry who she hoped could help me. He introduced me to something called psychoeducation. I'd seen shrinks before, but had some bad experiences. Psychoeducation was different. It taught me to learn the mechanics of my disorder the way a psychiatrist would. What triggers looked like, how symptoms stacked up, what the early warning lights were. I was less a passive patient and more a junior practitioner in my own case. I started to map my own warning signs. A broken sleep cycle, the rush of success. I made sure to always take my meds as prescribed and guard my sleep like it was my job, especially on the days that I felt least like doing either. When I sat up typing revelations at 2 a.m., convinced I had uncovered truth, the rule was simple. Type them out, but don't send them to anyone. Then check in daylight. Most mornings, the revelation looked like nonsense from an overheated mind. For the first few months, it was hard to admit that none of it had actually happened. I went back over it all, searching for proof that it was real, that someone really was watching me. I've learned to remind myself that coincidences do happen, all the time. Everything can be a symbol if you let it. When Claire found out Christos had been arrested, I was in Syria on a reporting trip. She was worried how I would respond to the news.
1: How am I going to tell Ayman that what he was telling me is true? You know, this kind of ironic situation. You know, my fear was like, what if I trigger you, you know? I trigger something bad. So that was the point when I called you. And I remember you were in Syria reporting. And I said the whole story fast. But in every sentence, I remember you were always saying, whoa, this is unbelievable. Whoa, this is unbelievable.
0: I remember standing on the hotel balcony in Syria, the phone to my ear, taking it in. And thinking not just how strange it was, but that I wasn't going loopy. No paranoia.
1: The way you reacted on that was very, very, I would say, impressive. And relief. It made me feel relief because you got the information, you processed it, and it felt like you accepted as it is that this is reality and your neighbor might be a spy.
2: I just remember how amazing it was. I felt like, yeah, okay, you're not completely crazy. Like, there are spies out there and there's one in your building. And it felt almost like a part of me was like, yes.
1: That's your meds.
2: That's the reminder for my meds, which is very appropriate.
0: When I got home from Syria, I was still trying to wrap my head around the news about Christos. I went to the garden where he used to carefully water the vegetable patch every evening. Now weeds had started pushing up through the rows. It was getting overgrown. No one was coming down to tend it. Christos is in jail awaiting trial. For a long time, his boot stayed outside his door. His family is still here. In the garage, his car has gathered dust.
1: So I want to ask this. What was exciting when you were psychotic about the feeling of somebody spying on me or there are spies out there?
2: It's like a validation. You know, you go through your life unnoticed and you want someone to pay attention to you. And the idea that someone's watching you appeals to your ego, that there's some higher power that cares about you, whether it's God or an intelligence agency.
1: And how do you feel about somebody that actually is a spy? Do you like him? Do you admire him? Do you dislike him?
2: Well, you're a spy, right?
1: I'm a spy. Part-time job.
2: No, I don't think I admire them or that it's something I want to do. And also, I'd be terrified having this secret, you know, from you. You would definitely find out if I was a spy.
0: There really are spies, but they're not after me. They're just people living quiet, dangerous lives I'll never fully understand. I'm okay with leaving the secret missions to them.
3: Eamon Ogana is a reporter in Greece. Act 2, No Power to the People. Our show today is about people who feel like they're trapped in some situation they have no control over, like passengers on a runaway bus. And we turn next to a place where there are actually not a lot of buses running right now, because the country is out of oil. It's from writer Eileen Sosin Martinez, who lives in Havana. Because it's hard to even make phone calls from there, we got an actor to read it.
4: About 2 weeks ago, I had a silly accident. I took a step backwards, thinking the sidewalk was there, but ended up stepping onto thin air. My left knee, which underwent surgery many years ago, couldn't hold me up, and I suffered a sprain. The doctor told me to take anti-inflammatories for 10 days and apply ice every 2 hours. I got naproxen pills on the black market, as is usually the case, given the shortage plaguing state-run pharmacies. Finding the pills was supposed to be the hard part. Though obvious looking back, it didn't occur to me that the other part of my treatment, icing my knee every 2 hours, would be even harder to carry out. I filled up a half-liter bottle with water and put it in the freezer. Easy, right? Yes, if you have power. The power company used to publish a weekly blackout schedule. They'd never fully stick to it, but you'd at least get an idea of whether they would cut the power in the morning or afternoon, and usually it would be out for no more than 4 hours. But at the end of 2025, the blackout started increasing. Then, in January, the United States launched an oil embargo, threatening tariffs on any country supplying Cuba with oil. In the spring, the situation changed again for the worse. The oil we got from a Russian tanker at the end of March ran out in early May. I expected an uptick in blackouts, but I never thought it would be this bad. Now, we don't talk about blackouts. We talk about whiteouts, alumbrones, as they would say in the so-called special period of the 90s, the crisis that devastated Cuba following the collapse of the Soviet Union. In other words, instead of counting how many hours a day the power is cut, we count how long it's back on. Blackouts are the rule, and power the exception. We are barely getting 3 hours of electricity a day, 5 at most. So of course there wasn't enough time for the ice I was supposed to be using on my knee to fully set. Instead of ice, I've been using cold water, a sort of slush. I alternate where I place the bottle. On the underside of my knee, on the outside, on top, on bottom. I'm supposed to do this for 20 minutes. If I had ice, it would ease the pain almost immediately. Cold water just cools off the skin. Still, I keep a bottle in the freezer, hoping. I remember how I'd react when the blackouts first got worse at the end of last year. When the power went out, I'd be overcome with an urge to do something, anything. It was winter, and it would already be dark at 6 p.m., so I would exercise in the dark, read by flashlight, and wash some of my clothes by hand. Now it's flipped. When the electricity goes out, I feel drained, helpless, but I feel euphoric when the power's back on. "Are you happy, my love?" my boyfriend asked me on one of these occasions. It was only then that I realized I was singing while dicing onions for dinner. When the electricity is back on, people run to their washing machines, hoping the power lasts enough to get the laundry done. That's also the only chance to use the blender, to have juice for breakfast, or to make puree for a baby. I'm lucky. I have a gas stove, but many rely on electricity to cook. They use those precious hours to turn on rice and multi-cookers so there'll be food for the next day. And while we're all going slowly mad waiting for a small cube of ice to form in the freezer, there are other indignities. For example, the trash, which piles up on street corners like monuments to this disaster. This also isn't a new problem. For the past few years, garbage collection has varied throughout cities and neighborhoods. Maybe the truck went by yesterday in some places, and weeks or months ago in others. But now, it's much worse. According to officials, there's no gas for garbage trucks, which, to top things off, break down with no replacement parts available. Clinging to a shred of civic responsibility, we take out our household trash and walk for a few blocks until we find bins that aren't overflowing, leaving it where it's least obstructive. Just a few yards from my door, you'll find one of those garbage piles, haloed by innumerable flies that have also made their way into my home. They're always riled up early in the morning, touching your arm and back and buzzing in your face while you're making coffee. I'll brush them off and shoo them away, but they come back. It doesn't matter that everything's clean. They're already inside. And you can't take your eyes off your mug or the bread you got for breakfast because they'll land on them the minute you do. A few days ago, I heard a neighbor complain about the heat, but she would rather shut all her doors and windows than let in flies. Sometimes I'll also leave my windows closed to keep out the stench of garbage. I'll peek out onto the street and see flies in the flower garden, landing on tall grass, bending over under their weight, as if it were a wheat stalk made up of insects instead of grains. People started setting these piles of garbage on fire, and there was smoke everywhere. So much garbage is still there, and the temperature's rising. I wouldn't be surprised if one day there's a spontaneous combustion. That's a real thing that can happen. A few days ago, the garbage pile near my house caught fire. We heard a little explosion, and when I looked out the window, it had already started burning. I called the firefighters at 5 p.m. It was very windy, and the smoke cloud was spreading. A while went by, and since the firemen hadn't come, my boyfriend and I took advantage of the fact that the flames had died down a bit and doused them with buckets of water. We thought we'd put them out, but that wasn't the case. I kept calling the emergency line. The firefighters finally arrived at 8 p.m., Our house smelled like smoke for days. I don't know what's more disturbing, the growing number of sleepless nights, or the torture of not knowing how much longer this will last. I still haven't found an answer to the latter. To try and solve the former, the restless nights, we bought a rechargeable fan. $40 for a tiny plastic fan. My fan pretty much looks like a toy, but now I no longer wake up sweating in the middle of the night. The sound of the spinning blades has become a sort of lullaby that helps me fall asleep, like so many people on this sweltering island. Because on blackout nights, sometimes the silence is more frightening than the darkness. I live at the end of an avenue where you used to hear loud conversations, music, and cars well past midnight. Now, the streets are empty. I don't exactly sleep like a baby. If the power comes back at 2 or 4 in the morning, I have to leap out of bed and charge everything. Power banks, the lamp, the laptop. And if they shut it off before morning, I have to get up again and turn the rechargeable fan back on. Lately, whenever my mom or aunts message me on WhatsApp to ask me how I'm doing, I almost always answer, "I'm here," in a blackout, as if I too only ran on electricity, as if the darkness and silence were a part of me. A few nights ago, a bunch of neighbors started banging on pots and pans. I've seen countless videos on social media of these cacerolazos, but I'd never had it happen so close, on my own block. Honestly, it sounded more like a raging party than public outcry. You could hear voices yelling, "Vamos!" and "Bang them! Bang them!" It felt like a kind of release, like their weariness had reached its limit. And at the same time, there was a sense of fun, of mischief. Aside from 2 or 3 notable occasions, there hasn't been a massive protest in Cuba in decades. But now, we have these cacerolazos. After about 15 minutes of outrage, the power came back on. It was probably just a coincidence, but it felt wonderful to hear shouts of joy, as if the protest had really worked. And then a few minutes after that, the power shut back off. Nobody yelled or made any noise. A few days later, they turned the power back on at night, and it lasted until 6 in the morning. These were 7 hours where the fridge door was barely opened, which meant that the next morning, my half-liter water bottle had completely frozen. 10 days after getting my doctor's orders, I was finally able to ice my left knee.
3: 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Anna is currently starring in Sinatra on London's West End. Gabriela Munoz Ravelo translated Eileen's story from Spanish to English. Coming up, if a tree falls in a forest, could it ever possibly be murder? A crime that captivated England goes before a high court judge. That's in a minute from Chicago Public Radio when our program continues.
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3: It's This American Life. I'm David Kestenbaum. This week's show, trapped on a bus. People stuck in situations they cannot control and do not like. We are at Act 3. Act 3, Murder Tree Wrote. Sometimes an entire country can be taken on an unexpected journey against its will. That happened in England recently. And I'm not talking about their inability to keep a prime minister. I'm talking about a crime so confounding, so nonsensical, people just could not wrap their heads around it. Rosa Lister tells the story.
11: In September 2023, a farmer called the Northumberland National Park to report a fallen tree. Not just any tree, a sycamore, more than 100 years old. By some reports, the most photographed tree in Britain. It stood in the depression between two hills, in the desolate landscape of the park, in a gap in a stone wall. Not just any stone wall, an especially picturesque section of Hadrian's Wall, which was built by the Romans across the narrowest part of England. Photographers went crazy for the tree. The park ranger who arrived at the scene assumed at first that it had been blown down by the high winds the night before, until he saw the cleanness of the cut. He told the BBC, once you realize it's been chopped down, then it's going to become a massive worldwide story. I'd never heard of the tree before it got cut down, and neither had anyone I knew. I live in London, though. The tree was a beloved landmark of England's northeast, its silhouette instantly recognizable to those who knew it. And, as virtually every news report would go on to stress, it had also been featured in the 1991 movie Robin Hood, Prince of Thieves. Even so, I was surprised to see that quite quickly, the lamentation went beyond those with a personal link to the tree. People across the country began to speak of the death of the tree, calling it slaughter, and comparing its loss to that of a close family member, or to the death of Princess Diana. They said that they felt as if their hearts had been ripped out. They spoke of evil and desecration, and named the fantastical medieval-seeming punishments that they would like to see visited on the scumbags who could have done this. Steve Blair, the manager of a nearby pub, told me about the day he truly understood that it was gone. It was the first snowfall, he said. You'd get people taking photographs of the tree because it's covered in snow and it looks so, so, so good. I was driving to work, and as I came over the hill, you would normally see the photographers all over Sycamore Gap. And then, on this specific day, there was no one there anymore. For about a month, nobody had any idea who had felled the tree. Then, acting on a tip, the Northumbria police brought in two local men, a mechanic named Adam Carruthers and his friend, a tree surgeon named Daniel Graham. 6 months later, the two men appeared at Newcastle Magistrates Court. They walked in together, a united front, wearing balaclavas to avoid the cameras outside the courthouse. The two men were charged with criminal damage amounting to £623,335, over $800,000. According to prosecutors, this extraordinarily specific figure was arrived at, in part, using something called the Capital Asset Value for Amenity Trees system, a method local governments use to calculate the worth of trees. Graham pleaded not guilty, while Carruthers entered no plea. In the intense media coverage that followed, reporters and commentators struggled to come up with plausible reasons why the two men, or indeed anyone on earth, would have felled the tree. Some sort of ancient act of revenge, or a grievance against the local government, possibly? Was it a protest, perhaps, driven by very left-wing ideas or else very right-wing ones? A case could be made for either. The explanation, whatever the hell it might be, would surely emerge at trial. The Sycamore Gap trial began in late April of last year. There was Carruthers, the young family man, dressed in a shiny black suit that was too big for him, blinking and swallowing and staring hard into the middle distance. And there was Graham, gaunt and guarded and fizzing with tension. He was only a few years older than Carruthers, but looked old enough to be his dad. A senior High Court judge, Justice Christina Lambert, had been appointed. High Court judges deal with the most serious and complicated trials in England and Wales. Many of Lambert's recent cases have involved grave crimes, of the sort that society considers unthinkable. In 2024, she was one of three senior judges appointed to consider the appeal of Lucy Letby, the nurse convicted of the murder of seven babies. Even at the start of the trial, there was talk of a prison sentence if the two men were found guilty. The atmosphere in the courtroom was notably strange, both entirely serious and entirely ridiculous. On the press bench, reporters murmured to one another that it felt a bit like a murder trial. It didn't, though, not exactly. Nobody was dead. There were no grieving family members. I couldn't seem to keep a handle on what was at stake, what law the two men had actually broken. Between sessions, I kept having to look up the legal definition of murder, to check one more time whether the term could be applied to anything other than the killing of a human being. It cannot. At other times, people in the public gallery would burst into laughter, to Judge Lambert's immense and theatrical disapproval. She had a way of peering over her spectacles. Officially, the jury was being presented with the straightforward question of criminal damage. Were Adam Carruthers and Daniel Graham responsible for cutting down a sycamore by Hadrian's Wall on the night of September 27th, 2023. Unfortunately for the defendants, this turned out to be exceptionally easy to answer. To begin with, there was CCTV footage of the Range Rover driving to and from the parking lot near the tree. Graham's phone was tracked traveling to and from the site. On the same phone, the police recovered a nearly 3-minute video, very dimly lit, of a small figure working at the trunk of a large tree, a chainsaw droning in the background, leaning its whole weight into the job until the crackling collapse began. They also recovered a photo of a tree wedge and a chainsaw in Graham's trunk. The two men had sent each other voice notes, talking about the heaviness of the chainsaw and the amount of coverage that the crime was getting. In one of them, Graham seemed as if he would combust with elation, letting Carruthers know that the tree was on Sky News as we speak. What else? There was a selfie Graham had taken, in which he is squinting into the camera looking pleased while, in the background, Carruthers once again soars away with evident expertise at the trunk of a large tree. Neither of the men held up well under questioning. It's strange to see people tell such brazen and low-effort lies in front of the international media and a high court judge. Carruthers, the younger man, was by far the more amiable of the two, striving to seem tractable and reasonable while nevertheless lying flamboyantly. His approach throughout the trial was to state, over and over, that he had no idea who could have done it, none at all. He brought up his partner, Amy, and their two young children often. Carruthers seemed basically ordinary. He looked scared. Graham was different, a character from another moral universe altogether. I don't know if I've ever seen a person radiate scorn more thoroughly than he did. He seemed contemptuous of everything. Trees, other people, the concept of truth. He made a point of mentioning how alone he was in the world, and how fine he was with this state of affairs. The press box is directly behind the witness stand, so I couldn't see his face as he spoke. But he still managed to make the back of his skinny, tattooed neck convey the suggestion that we all go and f*** ourselves. He lied beyond the point of sense, or even reason, conceding that yes, that was his car at the site, and yes, the video of the tree being sawed down was on his phone, but that none of this proved a thing. He said he had no interest in sycamores. I cut trees down, I don't collect them. Not everything Graham said came across as a fabrication that could be dismantled on the spot. He appeared sincere, for instance, when talking about his father's suicide, and about how he and Carruthers had become friends. Carruthers had helped him fix his father's Land Rover in time for the funeral. He also didn't seem to be lying exactly when it came to the matter of the string. Under questioning, he explained that he had first heard of the sycamore sometime in 2021, when he had gone into Carruthers' workshop and asked if he could borrow a piece of string. Carruthers refused, saying that the string had great sentimental meaning for him. Then, according to Graham, Carruthers laid the string in a circle on the floor of his workshop. He told Graham that the circumference of the circle exactly matched the trunk of the most famous tree in the world. Nobody could quite work out what to do with this story. Lawyers for both sides kept bringing it up, but no one seemed clear on how the information ought to be used. It was too weird a detail to be helpful in a courtroom, but it was also too weird to ignore, because it didn't seem like something that a person would just invent. If he'd simply wanted to account for how he had learned of the tree's existence, Graham could have said almost anything, instead of this otherworldly business about a piece of string that contains within it the essence of a beloved tree, like something out of the Brothers Grimm. In fact, the whole thing seemed like a fairy tale that had made its way into a courtroom. It often felt as if the most important question in the courtroom was not whether Carruthers and Graham had done it, but whether they, or anyone, understood what it was that they had done. There was a kind of collective effort to affirm that something terrible had happened, something much worse than ordinary criminal damage, much worse than simply cutting down a tree. How else to account for the ferocity of the public indignation? At one point, Carruthers said that he hadn't been able to understand what all the fuss was about. My understanding, he said, was that it was just a tree. Carruthers and Graham were sentenced in July. Before the sentencing, a junior counsel presented a victim impact statement. This consisted of emails and messages from members of the public, read in a loud, slow, tragic voice. She tried her best. They said things like, "I've never felt this way about any other tree," and "This feels like losing a close family member," and "RIP, beautiful tree, I wish I'd got to meet you." Carruthers and Graham were each given 4 years and 3 months in prison. The sentence seemed weirdly over the top. When people cut down a tree in England, what usually happens is nothing. That or a fine. The sentence, Judge Lambert said, was based on a consideration of the social impact of the offence. People had loved the tree, she said, and Carruthers and Graham had destroyed it in an act of vandalism that was somehow both mindless and premeditated. According to a tree lawyer I talked to, it was the first time anyone in the United Kingdom had gone to prison for cutting down a single tree. I only got to see the stump. I visited in late spring. It was very sunny. The remnants of the sycamore come into view as you get to the top of a slithery flight of stairs set into the bank. Then you look down at the stump, which is in precisely the spot where it would have been good to come across a tree. A nice tall one with spreading branches, pretty old, standing totally alone in the landscape, looking like the idea of shelter. Before this, I hadn't grasped why the locals had gotten so worked up over a single tree, let alone the rest of the country. Up close, though, their reactions made more sense. The tree had been special. And Carruthers and Graham never explained, in a satisfying way, why they had cut it down. Before their sentencing, they finally admitted they had done it. Carruthers said he was blackout drunk, and Graham said he was just keeping Carruthers company. The judge did not accept this explanation, and neither did anyone else. Whenever I talked to people about the trial, the explanation was pretty simple in their minds. Adam Carruthers and Daniel Graham were morons. They always said that, morons, or else mindless, or else absolutely mindless and brain dead, no? Almost everybody said something along these lines. They wanted to believe that Carruthers and Graham had done it because they were very stupid, or not thinking at all. I could understand why. The alternative and obvious explanation, that they had thought about it quite extensively, that they knew how much people had loved the tree and had cut it down for precisely that reason, that's much more disturbing.
3: Rosa Lister lives in London. A version of the story was first published in Harper's Magazine. Will Stevenson edited that version of the story. Aviva de Kornfeld produced our radio version. Act 4, In-Flight Snack. We started today's show with someone trapped on a bus, and we're going to end it with someone trapped on a plane. The someone is Leticia Lehmann. When she was 16, she was boarding a flight from Sao Paulo, where she lived, to Germany, when this older woman sat down next to her and did something that Leticia still thinks about to this day. Producer Tobin Lowe talked to her about that strange interaction, which started as soon as she got on the plane.
12: I board early. I'm sitting in my seat, which was a window seat all the way in the back of the airplane, like close to the toilets in the back of the airplane. And eventually this lady comes and sits next to me, and she immediately starts talking to me. And I thought, oh God, no. Like I've sat next to someone who wants to chat. I really don't want to chat. But you know, my parents like taught me to be polite to my elders. So I'm kind of nodding along to what she's saying and trying not to engage or like show too much interest, but also not be rude.
13: Yeah. What is she saying to you when she sits down?
12: First, she's got this bag with her, and she's like taking all of these things out of her bag and like looking for something. And she kept apologizing that she was looking for something. And then she pulled out this huge rosary and she's like, okay, now I've got it. And then she starts telling me, like, I'm quite nervous because this is my first time on an airplane.
13: Oh, no.
12: And I said, oh, okay. And she said, yeah, she was from somewhere in the countryside and had taken like a bus for 18 hours or something to get to Sao Paulo to fly out. And she was flying out because her daughter had gone to Germany for work and had met a German man and was getting married. And so they had sent her the tickets to come to the wedding. But she's going on and on. And I could tell she was quite nervous because she kept fidgeting with the rosary and she's just talking. And then she couldn't put on her seatbelt. So I'm like helping her with her seatbelt. And so she says to me at that point, can I ask you for a favor? And I said, sure. And she said, can I hold your hand? And I thought it was a bit awkward, but I said, okay, sure. So I'm sitting in the window seat. She was sitting to my left. So I gave her my left hand and she held on really, really tight with her right hand.
13: And this is before the plane has even taken off?
12: Yes, we're starting to taxi very slowly towards the runway. She had her rosary in her left hand and she's holding my hand and she had her eyes closed and she was praying under her breath. Like I could see, hear her praying under her, and it was like Our Father. And then as the plane starts picking up speed and we're going down the runway, she just switches to saying like, oh my God, oh my God, oh my God. And then as the wheels sort of lift from the runway, you know, you get that feeling a little bit in your stomach.
13: Uh-huh.
12: And she just turns around and bites me really hard in the forearm.
13: Wait, she bites you?
12: Yes, she lifted the hand that was holding my hand and sort of bit into my forearm really hard.
13: Where did she bite you?
12: Close to my elbow, kind of.
13: Oh, so like a meaty part of the arm.
12: Yeah, yeah. And she didn't like go for a bit. So I was yelling and she kind of had her teeth in me.
13: How hard did she bite you, would you say?
12: She did not break my skin. There was no blood.
13: Well, that's good. Would you say it was as hard as maybe you would need to bite into a soft piece of bread?
12: More like an apple, I think.
13: Oh, so some snap to it.
12: Yeah. And it was quite sudden as well.
13: What do you do when she bites onto you?
12: I let out this really loud, like, shout, like a yelp.
13: Understandable.
12: Not like a sustained yell, but like a really loud ow, like kind of noise.
13: Uh-huh.
12: Loud enough that the people who are sort of in the row in front of us and behind us and across from us all kind of turned around. One of them sort of shouted out like, you know, she's biting her. At which point this lady let go, stopped biting me and also let go of my hand and just started immediately apologizing profusely and saying, you know, I don't know why I did that. I'm so sorry. I've never done that before. And I just kept saying, no, it's okay. Don't worry. It's fine. It's all fine. And she just kept going on, and that made it worse. And then the seatbelt signs go off, and it makes that like pling noise. And a stewardess comes rushing to our seat and was like, what happened? And again, the person who had seen the bite leans over and says, that lady bit that girl. Like, I didn't say anything.
13: Uh-huh.
12: And the stewardess was like, is that true? And the lady goes, yes, yes, it's true. I bit her. And I wanted to say like, no, nothing happened.
13: Oh, no.
12: I mean, I felt embarrassed in a way. And I don't like attention. I'm a fairly introverted person. The stewardess then says to me, can I speak to you privately, sort of in the back of the airplane, in the galley where they keep their drinks and stuff?
13: Mm-hmm.
12: So I followed her back there and she was like, look, do you want to report this incident? Because you have been sort of physically assaulted.
13: Oh my God. You
12: do have the option if we want you, we can call the captain and he will turn the plane around. And I just said to her, like, no, absolutely not. Like, don't worry, everything is fine. But if you have another empty seat, maybe I could move.
13: Oh, they had to have done that for you, right? They must have moved your seat.
12: No, she was like, oh, the flight is fully booked.
13: No.
12: So then I just went back to my seat.
13: Can you remind me, how long is this flight again?
12: It's about 12 hours. And this all happened within the first few minutes of the flight.
13: That's so long.
12: It was a very long flight.
13: So you're trapped next to her, basically. Like, you're stuck next to this woman who's bit you. What did that feel like?
12: It was clear to me that she felt terrible. And that she was still frightened. You know, she did not sleep a wink on that flight. And, you know, she was still praying. And this poor woman, she kind of coiled in, like, on herself. And once I turned my back a little sideways, she did the same, sort of facing out into the aisle.
13: Uh-huh.
12: So it was clear to me that she would not want more physical contact, or at least I felt that way.
13: Did you make any conversation after that point?
12: No, absolute silence the whole way.
13: Were you tempted at all to say something?
12: No. I couldn't think of what I would say. I got to boarding school. I had this really cool story to tell that no one else would have had.
13: Mm-hmm.
12: But the more I told it, sort of the more uncomfortable I got, because a lot of people's reactions were like, yeah, what a crazy woman. And what was she thinking? And I started kind of feeling bad for her. I kept thinking, like, what would it take for me to feel that scared that I would actually bite someone?
13: Mm.
12: And I had at that point never been that scared in my life.
13: I mean, how do you think about her now?
12: There's a kind of almost like fondness there.
13: Isn't that funny how sometimes when you get stuck in a situation with someone, especially something that's hard or long, that stuckness makes you feel like you're comrades almost, or like you were...
12: Yeah.
13: You shared something.
12: Yeah. And we shared something very unusual. It was just a very bizarre set of circumstances.
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0: Our program today was produced by Dana Chivas, who also produced Eamon's story in Act 1 and Eileen's story in Act 2. 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Then I ran into him behind the counter of a Starbucks. He seemed happy.
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